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The temperature outside the KTNA studio tonight is 64 degrees under cloudy skies, mostly cloudy skies. Up next is NPR News and National Native News, followed at 11 minutes past 6 by the Susitna Valley Weather Forecast. 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

Good evening. You're listening to KTNA Tal Keetna. It's 11 minutes past 6, and I am Autumn Merritt with the local news, weather, announcements, classifieds, and Denali Echoes. Today is the 28th day of July. Oh my goodness. The sun rose this morning at 5:13 a.m. and will go back down again at 11:57 p.m. That's a day length of 17 hours, 44 minutes, and 4 seconds, and a loss of 5 minutes and 29 seconds since yesterday. The National Weather Service forecast for the Susitna Valley was updated today at 2:56 p.m. This is the primary forecast for Talkeetna and Trepper Creek, with additional information also included for Petersville, Willow, Chulitna, Broad Pass, and Squintna. I know you like to hear my assessment of this, and it's pretty positive. So, tonight will be mostly clear, with lows in the mid-40s and light winds. Isolated and scattered rain showers in Petersville, Chulitna, and Willow. Possible thunderstorms. And then Broad Pass will see north winds to 10 miles per hour. Wednesday, mostly sunny. Yay, highs around 70, light winds. Wednesday night, mostly cloudy, lows around 50, light winds. And pretty much the same on Thursday, highs in the mid-70s, lows around 50, partly sunny. And then for the extended forecast for Talkeetna, Friday will be mostly sunny, highs in the mid-70s. Friday night through Saturday night, partly cloudy, lows around 50, highs around 70. And Sunday, Monday, and Tuesday, again, mostly cloudy, highs around 70, lows around 50. So weather unchanged for the foreseeable future. It looks awesome. It just doesn't get any better than that. The news is next.

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0: And now it is time for today's local news. This story was originally published by KNBA's Alina Naden. I don't know. A widespread weather reporting outage affected Alaska Monday, causing dozens of stations that pilots and forecasters use to go offline. No flight cancellations were immediately reported. More than 50 weather stations across the state were offline, which is just under a third of the entire network. That's according to Rick Thoman, an Alaska climate specialist with the University of Alaska Fairbanks.
1: You know, this is a particularly bad day of a problem that's been going on for years with these weather stations.
0: Automated weather observing systems measure and broadcast real-time weather data, such as wind, precipitation, and visibility. Pilots use that data to plan flights and get clearance to take off. Thoman says that on any given day, up to 20 of those stations in Alaska are not reporting. The stations are owned and operated by the Federal Aviation Administration, National Weather Service, and the U.S. Department of Defense. Thoman says that Monday's outage mostly affected the FAA stations. The FAA did not immediately respond to questions about the outage. Thoman says the issue started around 10 a.m. on Monday. While the reason for the outage was unknown, he says it was most likely a communication problem at a central location, rather than issues with individual stations. Adam Smith heads the Government and Legislative Affairs Program for the aviation nonprofit Alaska Airmen's Association. He says that Alaska doesn't have enough weather stations to begin with, and a massive outage like this makes it even harder to plan flights.
2: And this just shows how fragile the system is and how dependent we are on having that data to be able to make good choices as far as weather-based decisions to go flying.
0: White says he's not aware of any flight cancellations. An Alaska Airlines spokesman said in an email Monday that the outage did not affect the carrier. By Monday afternoon, the number of stations offline was down to just over 20. Thoman says that is still slightly higher than normal, but the situation has improved significantly. This has been your KTNA Evening News. Announcements are next.

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Our reporters couldn't do their jobs without help from you, our listeners. 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You never know when it's going to be bird noises instead of music. Okay. It is now time for today's announcements. 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We do have a new website here at KTNA, and everything looks different. So hopefully this goes smoothly. Here we go. Coming up on KTNA, the topic on Talk of Alaska this week is historical accuracy amid attempts at erasure. Historical accuracy, the good and the bad, is critical for understanding who we are collectively and how we've grown or not as a civilization. Erasure is a word often used by Indigenous people to describe efforts to change or oppress the stories of people's political, legal, and cultural experiences. Alaskans who work to correct historical mistakes and are speaking out on current attempts to silence uncomfortable truths. What? You can hear this discussion on the next Talk of Alaska. The show was live this morning, and the rebroadcast airs tonight, Tuesday, at 7 p.m. That didn't make a lot of sense, but... This week on Line 1, the topic is physical therapy. From posture to injury recovery, a physical therapist can help decode the body to help it work smoothly and reduce pain. On the next Line 1, host Dr. Jillian Woodruff talks with guests Dr. Elisa Carroll about all things physical therapy. Line 1 airs live on KTNA Wednesdays at 10 a.m. This week's music and quizzes show is a Just Plain Just K. Plain as in P-L-A-N-E. 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And moving on with announcements. The final meeting of the Junk Journal class is Wednesday, July 29th from 6 to 8 p.m. at the Talkeetna Public Library. All are welcome to attend and watch the session and maybe attend the next session. For more information, give the library a call at 907-861-7645. Open Gym Community Enrichment. Talkeetna Elementary PTA hosts Open Gym on the last two Thursdays in July from 4:30 to 6 p.m. For more information, including fees, visit their Facebook page. You may email rebecca.hurdy@matsuk12.us for more information. That email address is on ktna.org.
There will be a meet and greet for Sandra Loomis, a candidate for the Alaska State House of Representatives, on Thursday, July 30th from 6 to 7 p.m. at Mountain High Pizza Pie in Talkeetna. The Cooperative Extension Service is offering pressure cooker gauge testing, there we go, at the Talkeetna Library on Wednesday, August 5th from 2 to 4 p.m. You can bring your cooker to have it tested. There will also be recipes and instructions on canning your farm product and berries. All are welcome. For more information, you can call the Talkeetna Library at 907-861-7645. The Susitna River Coalition welcomes the community to the second annual Wild Salmon Weekend, August 14th through the 16th in Talkeetna. The event kicks off Friday from 5 to 8 p.m. at the Talkeetna Farmers Market in the Fairview Beer Garden. There are events both Saturday and Sunday. The weekend concludes with the Wild Salmon Celebration from 5 to 8 p.m. at the Sheldon Community Arts Hangar, featuring salmon burgers, silk screening, children's activities, and a hydrology education table. Follow the link in the announcement for complete event information. The Talkeetna Historical Society is still accepting entries for the Salmon Run Art Auction fundraiser to benefit the museum. You can purchase a salmon cutout at the museum 9 to 5, 7 days a week. The auction will be held on August 15th, and the entries are now on display at the museum. For more information, call the Talkeetna Museum at 907-733-2487. Let's have a moment of music. Hopefully it'll be music and not bird calls. And I'll be back in just a minute.

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We do not have any echoes today. Sorry to disappoint everyone out there in Radioland. We do have a classifieds, and it's a good one. Cats need a home. Oh, there are 4 1-month-old kittens and a 2-year-old female cat. They are in need of a good home. Call Cindy Godby, 907-203-6461. Nobody tell my kids, please, about the cats. Oh, it is time for the KTNA birthday calendar. The KTNA birthday calendar is a benefit offered to our members. If you are a KTNA member and you would like your birthday or your anniversary announced over the air, you can send an email to info@ktna.org. Today is the 28th. We do not have any birthdays today. We do have a birthday tomorrow, Larry Buskirk. Happy birthday to Larry. And then on the 30th, there are 4 birthdays. 4. Well, 3 birthdays and an anniversary. I don't know if I should read those right now or I should wait till tomorrow. I'll leave it be a surprise. But 4 birthdays on Thursday. Tomorrow, happy birthday to Larry Buskirk. Let's see what else we have to do. I cannot read our KTNA supporter thanks because the website is not websiting as it should just yet. So we do have a new website, in case you were not aware, at KTNA. And part of that migration means it may be a few days until we can thank specific members and volunteers. In the meantime, we would like to take a moment to thank all of our individual and business members, as well as the volunteers who power our work here at KTNA. Thank you so much to everyone who makes KTNA possible. I am Autumn Merritt, and this has been the KTNA Evening News, such as it is. A little slow, but that's okay. Coming up next on KTNA, 6:30 p.m. is Alaska News Nightly. At 7 o'clock p.m., we have Talk of Alaska rebroadcast. What was it about? Historical accuracy amid attempts at erasure. 7 o'clock. At 8 o'clock p.m. is Die Susitna Toker with Miles Bloomfield. And then at 9 o'clock p.m., you're going to have The Orbit with Grant Corbett, and I hope that you like that because it is 2 hours of that until 11. And then at 11 p.m., we will have Acoustic Accents. So, and then it's tomorrow, and I do not think I will be with you next week, so I will talk to you in 2 weeks. Good night.

0: So if we have a winter like we did last year, we are going to have significant challenges and likely see rolling blackouts.
1: South Central's largest natural gas utility warns of higher prices as Cook Inlet's supply dwindles. From Alaska Public Media, this is Statewide News on Alaska News Nightly for Tuesday, July 28th. Good evening, I'm Casey Grove. Also tonight, archaeologists race to excavate a historical site in western Alaska before the region's next big storm.
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1: South Central Alaska residents will likely see costlier home heating bills for the next few winters. That says the region's primary gas utility, NSTAR, says nearby Cook Inlet has become less reliable as a source of gas than it was in the past.
0: We are going to have a problem with deliverability from gas supply out of the Cook Inlet for the next couple years.
1: That's NSTAR President and CEO John Sims. Sims spoke at a press conference at Anchorage City Hall today that included Anchorage Mayor Suzanne LaFrance and Mat-Su Borough Mayor Edna DeVries. Sims says the rates consumers pay for gas and how available gas will largely be determined by how cold it gets this winter.
0: So if we have a winter like we did last year, we are going to have significant challenges and likely see rolling blackouts.
1: Sims says there is little interest from energy companies to expand production in Cook Inlet, and NSTAR has already had to turn away new large-scale customers to focus on supplying existing ratepayers. The company is working on a plan to import natural gas, which is measured in thousands of cubic feet, or MCF, but Sim says that's much more expensive.
0: Right now, LNG import prices are right around $22 per MCF. What we're paying today is $10.80. So that is not an economically sustainable way to move forward as a state.
1: Mayor LaFrance says the impact from high energy costs won't just be felt by households.
5: For local businesses, higher energy costs squeeze profits and threaten jobs. And for the municipality, higher energy bills strain our operating costs, putting pressure on our budget, which impacts municipal service delivery and our taxpayers.
1: Sims, LaFrance, and other local stakeholders say they're pushing the Alaska legislature to finalize a plan to kick off construction of the Alaska LNG pipeline project to help offset the dwindling gas supply. The pipeline would take years to complete, but Sims says it's important to get it started as soon as possible.
0: I'm not sure there's anything the legislature can do this year. What the legislature can do is try to expedite the long-term solution so that it's here as quickly as possible, so that we're not constantly dealing with this.
1: State lawmakers were called back to Juneau this week for a third special session aimed at addressing tax break proposals for the gas line project. Only a handful of legislators had returned to the Capitol as of yesterday, while they waited for a new bill from Governor Mike Dunleavy to consider. Forecasters predict the glacial lake responsible for producing Juneau's annual glacial outburst flood will fill a bit later than initially forecast. KTUO's Alex Solomon has more.
6: The National Weather Service predicts that Suicide Basin will fill to the top between August 8 and 12. That's around the same time as last year, and a bit later than an initial estimate between August 5 and 10. The timing is still subject to change. Warm and rainy weather fills the basin more quickly than cool and dry weather. The glacial outburst flood starts when the water pressure in Suicide Basin builds up so much that it bores through the ice and floats Mendenhall Glacier, releasing billions of gallons of water into the suburban valley below. The flood typically begins within a week after the basin is full, but it can happen at any time. Last year, the Weather Service issued an alert that the basin was full and spilling over the glacier on August 10. Then, the record-breaking flood crested on August 13. When the flood begins, the Weather Service will forecast the size of the flood and when it will peak. after scientists have about a day's worth of data showing how quickly the water is moving, they might adjust that forecast. In past years, the flood crested roughly 48 hours after it began. The city and borough of Juneau encourages Mendenhall Valley residents in the flood zone to evacuate when Suicide Basin begins to release. In Juneau, I'm Alex Allman.
1: When the remnants of Typhoon Halong swept through western Alaska in October, it devastated houses and infrastructure across communities. But for the village of Quinnahock, it also flooded a critical piece of their past, an archaeological dig. KYUK's Samantha Watson reports on an emergency dig that will help them excavate that past before it's gone.
7: It was on a Sunday when we went for a ride.
8: Jenny Matthews says the day after Typhoon Halong, she didn't go out to the beach looking for things. Overnight, the fall storm had torn through the coast.
7: The house kept shaking.
8: She and her husband rode four-wheelers along the Bering Sea beach a mile from their home. She could see how the wind and water had torn up the tundra on the coast. Then she noticed something else.
7: I said to my husband, "Look, what's that?" We stopped. He got up and took it, and it was that bowl.
8: The bowl was wooden and smooth. It was carved by Quinnahock residents half a millennium ago. The storm had unearthed it from the archaeological dig site called Nunahluk that sits near her village. That bowl was one of thousands of artifacts the storm scattered across miles of coastline. Matthew, her daughter and husband, and several other Quinnahock community residents began to recover as many of the exposed artifacts as possible.
7: A couple of days later, the ground kind of froze and snowed, and we couldn't find anything.
8: Now, summer has come to the Nunahluk dig site, thawing the earth again for excavation. This site is one of the best examples of Yupik culture and life before Russian contact. And a team of archaeologists is here on an emergency dig to recover as much of it as possible before the next big storm. Archaeologist Charlotta Hillerdahl has been coming to this dig site for years. She says it's like an old friend. She was home in Scotland when she heard that Nunahluk had been submerged under several feet of water during the storm.
9: I was crying. I'm not, you know, that it was a horrible feeling.
8: To save time during the summer's three-week dig, the dirt won't be searched twice, so she has to be extra attentive. Her trowel touches something solid. She brushes away the dirt to reveal the stern face of a wooden doll.
9: So we have find quite a lot of these, but this one is nice because it looks like it has a painted face, which is quite unusual.
8: Lead archaeologist Rick Knecht says the families who lived in this house were dealing with rapid climate change, too. 500 years ago, when Shakespeare was writing plays in England, Western Alaska experienced a period of cooling called the Little Ice Age. Quinnahock's ancestors survived by adapting their hunting, and they made intricate carvings inside their homes, sheltered from the weather. Today, Quinnahock residents have watched the Bering Sea creep closer and closer. Connect says since the dig started nearly 20 years ago, they've barely kept ahead of the coastal erosion. As the climate warms, they're losing something like 3 feet of coast a year.
10: That's tough. It's like every bit as tough as working in front of bulldozers.
8: They've always known that the sea would eventually overtake Nunahluk. But Connect says no one thought it would come this soon or this violently. Now, he says, they're in a sprint to recover everything they can.
10: I'll be damned if I'm going to leave this for the waves. You see the kind of things we're finding. It's too much. It's like you might as well take all those pieces of artwork we're finding and skip it off into the Bering Sea, not doing it.
8: Connect says every find is a miracle. In the days after the typhoon, there were about 2,000 of them along Quinnahock's beach. He says the recoveries are one example of the mutual aid going on in Quinnahock. Nalakhuk, a subsidiary of the village's tribal corporation, facilitates the Nunahluk project. Through the dig and other projects, they've been working to bridge local knowledge with modern tech. They provided drone training for Quinnahock's search and rescue team, who were the community's first responders in the hours after Typhoon Halong.
10: That's how you get through a climate crisis and change. That you get together, you share ideas, you share technologies, and it's exactly what happened here at the site 400 years ago.
8: Lynn Church is the CEO of Nalakhuk. She says for Yupik communities facing climate change, their culture is on the line. It's the same culture that connects them to their ancestors, whose hunting tools, carved artwork, and sewing needles that have been excavated from the Nunahuk site.
7: And that's part of the bigger picture, is that we want our people to live our way of life, the subsistence lifestyle, continue to live it, and be safe at home at the same time.
8: After Halong, Church says some families who experienced flooding in their homes evacuated to Anchorage. Village infrastructure like pipes and wooden bridges were displaced by water.
7: These storms are going to keep happening, whether we like it or not. But what I like about the Yupik culture is that despite the hardships and environmental changes we see...

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0: That's ahead. 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
0: A Fairbanks motorcyclist died Saturday from injuries in a collision with another vehicle, according to Alaska State Troopers. A trooper spokesperson identified the victim as 22-year-old Ozzy Rodriguez of Fairbanks. Troopers say a preliminary investigation showed the wreck happened when the eastbound motorcycle collided with a vehicle turning left from Geist Road onto Loftus Road in West Fairbanks. The spokesperson says no citations were issued. He said an investigation into the accident is ongoing. Saturday's fatal wreck is the second time a motorcyclist has died of injuries sustained in a collision this month. A widespread weather reporting outage affected Alaska Monday, causing dozens of stations that pilots and forecasters use to go offline. No flight cancellations were immediately reported. More than 50 weather stations across the state were offline, which is just under a third of the entire network. That's according to Rick Toman, an Alaska climate specialist with the University of Alaska Fairbanks.
4: You know, this is a particularly bad day of a problem that's been going on for years with these weather stations.
0: Automated weather observing systems measure and broadcast real-time weather data, such as wind, precipitation, and visibility. Pilots use that data to plan flights and get clearance to take off. Toman says that on any given day, up to 20 of these stations in Alaska are not reporting. The stations are owned and operated by the Federal Aviation Administration, National Weather Service, and the U.S. Department of Defense. Toman says that Monday's outage mostly affected the FAA stations. The FAA did not immediately respond to questions about the outage. Toman says the issue started around 10 a.m. on Monday. While the reason for the outage was unknown, he says it was most likely a communication problem at a central location rather than issues with individual stations. Adam Smith heads the Government and Legislative Affairs Program for the aviation nonprofit Alaska Airmen's Association. He says that Alaska does not have enough weather stations to begin with, and a massive outage like this makes it even harder to plan flights.
5: This just shows how fragile the system is and how dependent we are on having that data to be able to make good choices as far as weather-based decisions to go flying.
0: White says he is not aware of any flight cancellations. An Alaska Airlines spokesman said in an email Monday that the outage did not affect the carrier. By Monday afternoon, the number of stations offline was down to just over 20. Toman says that's still slightly higher than normal, but the situation has improved significantly.

A federal judge has dismissed part of a lawsuit that would have prevented the transfer of over 2 million acres of public land to the state of Alaska. The U.S. Department of the Interior announced in February that it would revoke decades-old protections for an area called the Dalton Utility Corridor, which runs alongside the Dalton Highway and the Trans-Alaska Pipeline. A month later, a group of 10 environmental groups filed a lawsuit to block the transfer, which they say would erode federal subsistence rights and speed up resource development projects like the proposed Ambler Road. In their complaint, the group said the transfer violates other federal laws like the Alaska National Interest Lands Conservation Act, which protect those lands from development. U.S. District Court Judge Aaron Peterson last week dismissed that legal challenge around an over 1 million-acre subset of the Dalton Corridor. In his decision, he said Alaska has sovereign immunity under the 11th Amendment of the U.S. Constitution, so the state's interest in those lands is not subject to legal challenges. President Trump nominated Peterson to serve as a federal judge for Alaska's U.S. District Court in 2025. He was confirmed by the Senate earlier this year. The administration's interest in opening the Dalton Corridor to resource development is outlined in executive orders that call for expanding energy and mineral development across Alaska. A separate legal challenge to the transfer of the remaining roughly 700,000 acres of the Dalton Corridor is ongoing.

0: Construction is underway on a comprehensive overhaul of Unalakleet's water and sewer systems. The project comes after years of leaks, faulty pipes, and boil water notices have plagued the Norton Sound community. KNOM's Ben Townsend has more.
1: On the surface, Unalakleet's new water and sewer system looks like one big project.
2: Improving the water source really only gets you so far if the water you're pumping into that distribution system is leaking out.
1: This is Carrie Bowen, a program manager at the Department of Environmental Conservation.
2: There was also identification of just the condition of the distribution system and how degraded it had become.
1: So what started as a plan to replace a pump just north of town grew into a sprawling, complete overhaul. The old water source drew from Powers Creek. It was built in the 60s, and the fragile PVC pipes that linked it to town are prone to cracking in the cold winter. This summer, a team from ASRC Construction finished work on 5 new pumps that draw groundwater rather than surface water. A new high-density polyethylene pipe was also laid, which should be more durable. The water comes to Unalakleet's water treatment plant at the center of town. That, too, needed some fixing. New parts were swapped in and old parts were tossed out.
2: Also installed a backup generator, which, as you can imagine, with the challenging winters we've been having, especially this last year, was especially difficult, and the potential for power outages, the backup generator is pretty crucial.
1: The project's final, most labor-intensive phase is about to begin. The village's old distribution lines fanning out from the treatment plant are also made of PVC and have been cracking and leaking for decades. Just over 4 miles worth of pipe will be ripped out and replaced with new polyethylene pipe. While some Norton Sound villages like Teller and Stebbins await their first piped water and sewer systems, Unalakleet is technically getting its second. Bowen says the Village Safe Water Program prioritizes projects based on public health needs, regulatory compliance, and system deficiencies.
2: I think that it fell into that regulatory compliance issue because when you have a compromised distribution system, then it results in a lot of boil water notices, and that elevates it in that health impact scoring.
1: Funding comes from the U.S. Environmental Protection Agency and the U.S. Department of Agriculture, with a 25% match from the state. To date, just over $36 million has been committed to the project, although Bowen says rising costs mean additional funding will be needed. A 2025 study estimated the total cost at $75 million. Current funding is expected to carry work through about winter 2028, with additional phases anticipated through approximately 2035 as future funding becomes available. Bowen says projects like Unalakleet's remind her of the thankless service utility operators across the state provide for their communities.
2: I mean, it's just sometimes beyond belief what they're able to pull off with the resources and infrastructure that they have. And they definitely don't get anywhere near the recognition that they need.
1: Bowen said environmental engineering and construction company Bryce Incorporated has made a site visit to Unalakleet and is in the process of gathering materials to begin work on the new distribution system. With reporting from Unalakleet, I'm Ben Townsend.
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0: In mid-July, a Haines resident found a funny-looking object near the Klahini Flats in the Alaska Chilkat Bald Eagle Preserve. The person suspected it was a type of explosive called a detonating cord and was right, says Haines Police Chief Jimmy Yoakum.
5: It is used to ignite bigger explosives, from my understanding. And so, you know, road work crews, mining operations, it's used in a number of different things.
0: The Haynes Borough doesn't have the capacity to handle explosives, so Yoakum called in a bomb technician from the Juneau Police Department and another with the FBI in Anchorage. The det cord was transported to a gravel pit along the Haynes Highway, diffused and disposed of. Yoakum says the explosive was commercial grade, which means it could have come from a commercial operation like construction or mining exploration in the Upper Chilkat Valley.
5: It's just a lot of heavy construction that typically would use things like that to aid in their operations, which is completely legal, and they are completely within their rights to have that type of stuff.
0: He says authorities have no reason to think there are any, quote, homemade bomb makers running around the borough, end quote, and that the Haynes Police Department isn't currently conducting any sort of investigation into the matter. Still, he says,
5: if you see anything that's odd, if you see anything that looks weird, just leave it alone, get away from it, call us immediately.
0: A Facebook post by Alaska State Parks notes that the situation followed several recent unexplained explosions in the area. Yoakum says he believes those incidents involved shooting practice in the nearby gravel pit, potentially with an explosive called tannerite. But ultimately, he says the incidents have all been separate and that there's no reason to think anyone is at risk.

0: In all Alaska fisheries, good data is a critical part of management. But the collection of that data doesn't have to be left to just scientists. Within Bristol Bay Sport Fishery, there's a new way for guides to report their catches and observations, helping build a robust record of Bristol Bay catches. KDLG's Jesse Sheldon reports.
1: Freshwater sport fish catch data used to be entered into logbooks for the Department of Fish and Game. But in 2019, the department cut that program. Here's Jason Dye, the deputy director for sport fishing at Fish and Game.
2: Back in May of 2019, that program ended primarily due to a budget reduction.
1: Biologists in the region say this created a data gap where managers no longer get regular counts on what sport fish species are being caught where and how many. But one University of Alaska Fairbanks master's student is trying to bridge that gap. Tanner Kohal studies Bristol Bay's fisheries and also works as a sport fishing guide out of Iliamna Village.
3: So we created an app that emulates the old Alaska Fish and Game logbook program, but instead we put it into a phone app that's much easier to use for guides.
1: Guides using the app can log whatever species guests are targeting, including king salmon, Dolly Varden, and rainbow trout. The goal is to have folks who are already out fishing every day help collect data on local sport fish populations throughout the Bristol Bay region, an area that has become a data desert. Kohal says this broadly sourced information can help direct the efforts of agency managers.
3: Our app takes advantage of the fact that there are sport fish guides fishing all these areas every day throughout the whole summer, and they're putting lots of different guests out there. And so when we take the data that they provide us, we get more bang for our buck.
1: This feature is included as part of an existing app called Skipper Science, a citizen science partnership that allows non-scientists in remote locations to record fishery data. Skipper Science was first piloted in 2021 in Alaska with the goal of collecting biological and environmental data from folks who are already out on the water every day.
3: So the first thing that people can do is go to their app store and download the Skipper Science app. It's a big wheel with a blue banner, and get signed up for an account and then search the Alaska Guide Network program within that app.
1: Kohal says this data can help area managers better understand what unique populations might need more attention and understand long-term trends in different fish populations.
3: As time goes on, we'll be able to build that long-term record just as we have for the sockeye fishery down in the bay.
1: Kohal says using this app is an easy way to help care for the fishery.
3: Guides can contribute this information and feel fulfilled that they are contributing somewhat of a record of the fishing health in the region.
1: Kohal says participating guides also get entered into drawings for goodies like new fly rods and bead boxes. Curry Cunningham is an associate professor at University of Alaska Fairbanks School of Fisheries and Ocean Sciences and Kohal's advisor on the project. Cunningham says the app helps bridge the gap between fishermen and scientists.
4: Western Alaska is a big area, right? And the Alaska Department of Fish and Game Sport Fish Division does a great job, but they don't have that many people out there on the landscape to operate large-scale experiments to estimate abundance in all these watersheds.
1: Fish and Game's Jason Dye says this kind of data is useful for managers. He says that the department is also in the process of implementing other measures to help improve sport fish data in lieu of freshwater logbooks, including a revamp of their statewide harvest survey and king salmon permit programs. And on the note of data privacy, Kohal says not to worry, your honey hole is safe.
3: It's all confidential. When it goes in there, nobody's looking to get their spot blown up.
1: He says the app is up and running with several lodges already on board and logging observations, but they hope to expand its usage across the whole Bristol Bay region. In Dillingham, I'm Jesse Sheldon.
0: And that's all for this edition of Alaska News Nightly. We had reports from all over Alaska tonight. We had Wesley Early and Leona Niden in Anchorage, Alex Solomon in Juneau, Samantha Watson in Quinnahawk, Tim Ellis in Delta Junction, Shelby Herbert in Fairbanks, Ben Townsend in Unalakleet, Avery Elfelt in Haynes, and Jesse Sheldon in Dillingham. Our audio engineer tonight is Dave Waldron. Kirsten Dobroth is our producer. And I'm Casey Grove. Good night.

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0: When people describe oppression and erasure of the true history of our state and nation, they're not talking only about the distant past. Efforts to change the narrative are very much current and active. An example is unfolding right now at the Smithsonian's National Museum of American History that featured the work of an Alaska Native artist. We'll hear from Alaskan historians, artists, and researchers about past and present attempts at erasing Native identity and culture, white supremacy in Alaska, and why the full accounting of our collective history is the right path for all of us. Today on Talk of Alaska.
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0: Hello from Alaska Public Media. It's Talk of Alaska. I'm Lori Townsend. The book cover for Ta-Nehisi Coates' 2024 book, The Message, offers this powerful note. This work from one of the country's most important writers is about the urgent need to untangle ourselves from the destructive myths that shape our world and our own souls and embrace the liberating power of even the most difficult truths. I only recently learned of this work of Coates and am reading it now. He explores Dakar and Senegal to examine the atrocities of slavery. He visits Columbia, South Carolina, where false myths about our collective history are on display in statues of Confederate segregationists. And he goes to Palestine to witness the misery that stems from, quote, the stories we tell and the reality on the ground. And in the early pages of the book, Coates describes learning at a young age that bad things happen because they can. And although it was a disturbing realization, Coates says, it made me stronger because it made me wiser, and the weight of this wisdom was intimately associated with the method of its delivery, journalism, personal narrative, testimony, stories. Our guests today understand the power of storytelling, of testimony and personal narratives. They understand that telling the complete truth of who we are and what we can be capable of as humans helps us stay aware of when the truth is being distorted or erased to uphold false narratives by people in power that wish to maintain that control. But even as the truth can be buried for periods of time, it doesn't go away. And facing it, learning from it, and working to understand it is critical for our growth as a civilization. Michael Livingston is Unungan and an Alaskan Native historian and tribal justice manager for the Kalalingan Tribe of Unalaska. Michael has a PhD in history and has worked diligently to correct many Alaska Native stories and the true history of Alaska's flag designer, Benny Benson. Nicholas Galanin is a Tlingit artist and musician who creates art that takes an unflinching look at the history of tribal oppression, violence against Native people, and the constant pressures of erasure. He experienced contemporary oppression and efforts to erase his cultural portrayals after the president denounced exhibits at the Smithsonian as anti-American and woke. And Elizabeth Kell is an anthropologist and public historian living in Juneau who has co-authored a lengthy report on the history of the Ku Klux Klan in Alaska. She says she has been referred to as an Alaskan clanthropologist. Welcome, all of you. Thank you so much for being with us today for this important discussion. You can also join our discussion, Alaskans. Do you have your own examples of incorrect information about your family or heritage and have worked to correct it, regardless of the pain it could cause? Do you think history should be softened or parts of it erased because it's too depressing to confront? What happens when disinformation is allowed to take hold and replace facts? You can join our conversation statewide at 1-800-478-8255. That's 1-800-478-8255. If you're in Anchorage, the local number is 907-550-8422. 550-8422. You can also email us, talk@alaskapublic.org. Nicholas, I want to start with you because your art has been targeted by the Trump administration. You've been part of a few different Smithsonian exhibits. We'll talk more about that throughout the hour. But one from last year was called The Shape of Power, Stories of Race and Sculpture, and was specifically targeted by an executive order last year. The order said it was an example that the Smithsonian has, quote, come under the influence of a divisive race-centered ideology. Describe the focus of your art that was in this exhibit, and when you spoke there, what did you discuss? What did you talk about? Nicholas, are you there? Well, maybe we have Nicholas, are you back with us? I'm hoping that you're there. He's muted right now. Can you unmute yourself, sir? Thank you.
3: Yeah, sorry about that. For some reason, this cut out, the call cut out.
0: All right. Were you able to hear the question?
3: No.
0: All right. I said I wanted to start with you because your art has been targeted by the Trump administration. You've been part of a few different Smithsonian exhibits that we'll talk about this hour, but The Shape of Power, Stories of Race and Sculpture was specifically targeted by an executive order last year. The order said it was an example that the Smithsonian has, quote, come under the influence of a divisive race-centered ideology. So please describe the focus of the art that was on display in this exhibit. And what did you discuss when you were there and engaging with the public speaking?
3: Yeah, so the work was in this exhibition that was included in this exhibition was a piece called The Imaginary Indian. It's a wallpaper and totemic work that speaks towards the erasure of our people, the erasure of our culture, and the desire to replace us with a representation or a myth. The restoring truth and sanity to American history is the executive order that includes this exhibition, The Shape of Power, Stories of Race and American Sculpture. Are you there?
0: Yep, we're listening.
3: Okay, sorry. Yeah, so... Yeah, what was the question again?
0: Describe, you talked a little bit about the art, but when you spoke there during gatherings at the Smithsonian, what message did you bring?
3: I actually didn't speak there. The Smithsonian organized a symposium surrounding this exhibition. Oftentimes institutions will do such with programming, and another artist and myself pulled ourselves out of that symposium based on a censorship, I would say, of the exhibitions in the space within the institution, and that censorship didn't show up as blatantly surrounding the symposium. They kind of refused to open it to public and advertise this symposium to public. I feel like that was a response to the executive orders from the president and the White House.
0: And Nicholas, the Trump administration claimed the exhibit was anti-white. What do you say to that type of accusation about art? And
3: I mean, these are histories and stories that speak towards experience. So speak towards indigenous experience. This is not the first time that it's been lumped into this kind of form of victimhood, I suppose, towards quote unquote whiteness. If we look at DEI language that at this similar time frame had been actively and purposefully removed from institutional spaces, we'll see that some of the signage, even in government buildings that had been included in this kind of scrubbing of history, includes histories speaking truths towards the oppression felt and experienced by Indigenous people during the occupation, the settler colonial genocide of Indigenous people on our homelands. So when those histories are retold, are recounted in institutional space, and then erased, it's actively continuing this oppressive violence towards our people.
0: All right. Thank you for getting us started with today's discussion, Nicholas. We'll get back to you in a bit. Let's back up in history now. Elizabeth, you said in an earlier interview that you and your research partner are very interested in all of Alaska's history, and you were examining writings called the Kinky Byers Papers. Before we hear more about your work in researching the Klan in Alaska, tell us about these writings and the author, Kinky Byers.
4: Yeah, so Kinky Byers, local Juno legend here. All of his note cards, he basically wrote about either interesting things he found in the newspaper or things he experienced himself here in Juno. And he wrote and typed everything out onto index cards. And I had a friend tell me, saying, if you went to go see the physical index cards in the state library, they practically go from floor to ceiling, how many cards he has. And it spans everything from the like late 1800s till 1967. Kinky himself was a big time. He loved boats. He was a fisherman, I believe, as well. And I actually found out the other day that one of his kids was even in ran the high school newspaper for a little bit. So journalism kind of runs in that family. And yeah, I mean, he typed up anything and everything he heard, he saw, and he found interesting, including he would even keep track of what newspapers he got things from.
0: So fascinating, really thorough. And it's amazing how valuable what seems like, here's just a guy with a hobby, perhaps he just enjoyed doing that, and how important that information is throughout time. Among those writings, you found a section that said, Ku Klux Klan formed. Tell us what you found there.
4: So I will defer to actually say, so Kevin, my co-author, he's the one who originally found that document. And again, we were looking at a couple different historical subjects and things throughout Juno history and Douglas history, and he got to the K section and he kind of called me over to the office or home office here, and he was like, hey, you should read this, check what's out in this K section of the Kinky Byers papers. And there it was, plain as day. It said Ku Klux Klan organized. It said that he had seen the charter himself, he'd taken it to Ed Keithen at the State Museum. He described how big the document was, and it listed out, you know, all their, to the lovers of law and order, et cetera, as well as a set of 12 Juno names. And as we were sitting there, Juno and Douglas names, and as we were sitting there reading them, I went, oh, some of these names kind of sound familiar, some of these last names. And that just kind of got us on the start, because we immediately started Googling and looking up these different people on different, you know, websites, on the State Museum archives, and didn't find anything else related to the Ku Klux Klan and them aside from, at the beginning, this piece of paper. Like, again, this hand-typed note card of the charter for the Mount Juno Douglas Claver Number 2.
0: And your research found there were Klan members in several communities in Alaska. Tell us about what you found in that regard.
4: Yeah, so through the Virginia Commonwealth University, there's a really cool project by Dr. Kneebone called the Klan Mapping Project, and it goes over where claverns and organizations were established from like the early 1900s through World War II. And there is an Alaska section, and the Alaska section lists about 10 or 11 by name claverns, which the first top three, which were established by 1926, were the Mount McKinley Claver Number 1 in Anchorage, the Mount Juno Clavern number 2 for Juno Douglas. And then we don't know the names yet of, but we had Ketchikan, Cordova, Petersburg, Fairbanks, Seward, Skagway, Wrangell, and Haines were all at some point named directly as having a clavern as referred to by like everything from the Klan newspaper known as the Courier to outright Alaska newspapers and other sources that said, hey, this is our clavern. We were established at this date, this place, and this time. Though we're thinking that it's going to be probably there's a few others, including number 7 on the list. There's apparently, we just don't know who the name is and what the location is. And there's a possibility based on how many people the Klan wanted that there could have been up to 15 claverns here in the state of Alaska.
0: All right. If you're just joining us, this is Talk of Alaska. Today we're talking about facing the long history of racism, erasure, and cultural oppression in our state and country. On the line with us is Nicholas Galanin. Nicholas is a Tlingit artist and musician from Sitka. Michael Livingston is in the studio with me today. Michael is Unungan from Unalaska. He is an Alaska Native historian and tribal justice manager for the Kowalingan Tribe of Unalaska. And Elizabeth Kell is an anthropologist and public historian living in Juneau, who has co-authored a lengthy report on the history of the Ku Klux Klan in Alaska. You can join our conversation if you have questions or comments. The statewide number is 1-800-478-8255. That's 1-800-478-8255. If you're in Anchorage, the local number is 907-550-8422, 550-8422. You can also email us, talk@alaskapublic.org. So, Michael, I want to turn to you now. Let's talk about what Alaska's flag designer, Benny Benson, faced as a child. You describe yourself as a fan of Benny. Talk about when you first knew of him and why you've spent so many years working to correct the record of his ethnicity, his date of birth, and who he was.
5: Sure. So I was raised in Cold Bay, a small town on the Alaska Peninsula. So in Cold Bay Elementary School, all of us children would stand and face the flags, the American flag and the Alaska flag, and we'd sing the Pledge of Allegiance and the Alaska flag song. Later on, my first year of high school, I went to Kodiak High School, where Benny Benson was living in Kodiak at the time. More recently, I work with a group of family tree people. We're only supposed to show up in one United States federal census. In the 1920 federal census, Benny was living in Seward, and that's where he should have showed. He did show up there. Excuse me. He was living in Unalaska. But he also showed up in Chignik. And when we carefully looked at the U.S. federal census in Chignik, we saw that his mother was reported as being born in Anga, which is an Unalaq village in the Shumigan Islands. So we got really interested in it. About 5 of us family tree people frantically researched this family tree over many years. And long story short, the records indicate that Benny was Aleutic from Kodiak and that he was age 13. But long story short, Benny was Una. His mother, Tatiana Dushkin, was born in Unalaska. I had to get certified Russian translations of all of his records. There was about 35 of them that we had to translate. And I had to get a Superior Court order to correct Benny Benson's birth certificate. The month he was born was incorrect, the year he was born, and the day he was born was incorrect, as well as his mother's maiden name. So yeah, that's kind of where it all started.
0: And Benny, as you noted, he lived in Unalaska as a child, but then in 1925 moved to Seward. The Klan was already there. Tell us about what they were trying to do in Alaska and how that affected Benny, as they didn't want this child in an orphanage to succeed in a statewide contest for the flag design.
5: Yeah, exactly. The Ku Klux Klan arrived in Seward just a matter of weeks before Benny arrived on a ship, the United States Coast Guard Cutter Bear. Their goal was to have 1,500 Klansmen in Alaska within 2 months. And it looks like a lot of the evidence we're finding is really circumstantial, but it looks like their goal was to have chapters in 15 towns with 100 Klansmen members in each of those towns. And Benny was very dark-skinned. In the Jessely home in Unalaska, he was darker-skinned than the Yupik kids or the Inupiaq kids. The people in Seward did not want the Jessely home to move to Seward. They passed, the city of Seward passed a resolution that it has to be built outside of city limits. They referred to the kids as inmates. The mayor of Seward, Leroy Vincent Ray, had to calm the citizens down. He assured them that most of the kids in the Jessely home were white. There was only two of them that were full-blooded, dark-skinned Alaska natives.
0: I recently came across some writing that is on our website, a remembrance of a man who grew up partially there. His parents, he was white, his parents were house parents. So his perspective on the home, of course, was quite different than children who didn't have parents and were there and were orphans. At the end of his write-up, he noted a time when he said young teenagers ran away quite often, and they were, you know, didn't have any family and were trying to leave. And he noted one time when a young boy ran away, men with rifles went to get him. They said the rifles were for bears, but they brought him back in handcuffs. And so it clearly, that idea, this notion that are they orphans or are they inmates, it appears that they were somewhat of both in this setting. In an earlier interview, you noted that when you came across this dark part of the story of Benny and the home in Seward and the flag contest, you really didn't want to talk about it. What changed your mind?
5: You know, when you go looking for the truth, you've got to be prepared. You might find good, you might find bad, and you might find ugly. And really, some of the stuff I found about Benny was pretty ugly. And I know that other researchers found it. And basically, I decided that the truth needed to be told, especially as we're building up to the 100-year anniversary of the raising of the flag on July 9th, 2027. And the Ku Klux Klan clearly did not want a dark-skinned Alaska Native boy to win. The governor of Alaska, when he started the flag contest, he appointed the American Legion to be in charge of it. The American Legion today is a wonderful organization, but back in 1927, many members of the American Legion were also members of the KKK. And there was panels, 700 kids across the state entered drawings from approximately 150 towns and schools. In Seward, the judges, there was no women in the panels. There was no Alaska Natives in the panel of three judges. And only about 4 days before the judges in Seward made the decision, the KKK did a cross-burning ritual in Seward. And those rituals are designed to terrorize people, telling people, you better believe the way that we believe, that that people of color are bad, or we'll come after you. And so when the three judges in Seward made their vote, they gave a white boy from the white school first place. I've seen his drawing. It's good, but it's not Benny Benson good. They gave a white girl from the white school second place. And Benny Benson, they only gave third place. And then the media from coast to coast vilified Benny Benson. They called him an inmate. They called him a little half-breed. They just really were terribly mean to Benny Benson, who was just a seventh grade boy living in an orphanage. His mother was deceased. His father had sent the children to an orphanage. So Benny was an easy target for bullies. And they also accused him of plagiarism, of stealing the flag design from a flag contest in Canada. I haven't been able to find the flag contest in Canada. So I think their goal was to either discredit him or to shame him into withdrawing from the contest. But fortunately, Benny stayed in the contest, and fortunately, the state of Alaska has an awesome flag, the only flag of the 50 state flags designed by a Native American.
0: Mm-hmm. Such an amazing history for a young man facing so much and still prevailed. We had an email from Libby Roderick, who writes, thanks for the show. When talking about the erasure of Indigenous and Black experience and efforts to bring the real stories to light, I want to call out the fabulous book Uriarik, The Way of the Human Being by Yupik author Harold Napoleon, published in 1996. This book, which traces the impact of epidemics on the Yupik Nation from the late 1700s to the 1940s, was one of the earliest works in Alaska to enlighten us about a critical piece of Alaska Native history. Libby says it is a transformational read, and she highly recommends it. Getting back to this, you deciding that you did want to talk about these things because it was important to do so, and Benny had faced a lot. I want to go back to Nicholas and Elizabeth on this same point. Nicholas, what do you want people to do in response to these ongoing attacks on art and cultural interpretation? What should people do?
3: I mean, this impacts everybody. It impacts all of our communities, and it impacts the truth of history and the voices of communities that are purposefully silenced or removed in order to perpetuate and censor history, essentially. And it's, I mean, we need to stand up towards truth, and we need to take action towards systems that continue to lead and oppress our communities for, you know, political censorship, essentially.
0: Yes. Elizabeth, how do you handle it when someone says, oh, we don't want to talk about that?
4: I mean, unfortunately, it is part of our history. I mean, that's one thing we kind of dealt with over the original 6 month period we were researching was, you know, some people seemed really interested, and I'm glad to see that, you know, there's some lots of spin-off articles focusing on each community. But other folks, you know, where they're like, oh, well, that's kind of sad, or I don't think they really did anything. So, I mean, that's another reason why our paper is like 176 pages, because I wanted to give as much information as possible to folks to work with and look at and be like, you know, this happened, and we have to acknowledge that these people had some real political power in our community. Some of these people use that power to shape our community. But at the same time, there are also people you can find in these same newspapers and things who actively were fighting against it, you know, and you kind of see those patterns and that framework where, you know, you have somebody doing a big bad thing, but you also have characters and individuals and stories of how they're overcoming that, how they're tackling it at the time, which of course can be very applicable to now. Unfortunately, a lot of the talking points we see in the 1926 election in Alaska mirrors a lot of what we saw in our recent election. But it seems like in some circumstances, you know, I hate to say it's good versus evil, but the good kind of comes out. And basically, I mean, as cheesy as it sounds, I mean, those who don't know their history are doomed to repeat it. And I kind of see that as like there's hope, you know, if you can't get caught up in the bad and be like everything bad happened and only the bad people per se came out on top, when there was other people also working against and trying to fight the good fight and often won. So then you can apply that to the current history, like, okay, if people keep up the good fight, keep up the pressure, then, you know, then good things will happen again.
0: That's such an important point about, yes, there is evil, and there are documented cases of it throughout history against people based on their ethnic heritage, based on their skin color, and other physical features that should not affect the way people treat them or see them in the world. We know those things have happened and they continue to happen. But your point about there is also good, and that's another reason why it's so important for people to fully understand that history, the bad parts of it and the good parts of it, because that does give the ability for people to have hope, to know that people are still here. They're still thriving, not just surviving. And there is hope to overcome and become even more able to take full possession of your rightful place in society and in the world. And so understanding that full freight of history and what's happening today is important for all of us. We need to take a quick break. When we come back, we'll continue our discussion about facing the long history of racism, erasure, and cultural oppression as Talk of Alaska continues statewide.
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0: Welcome back to Talk of Alaska. Today we're discussing facing the long history of racism, erasure, and cultural oppression in our state and nation. On the line with us is Nicholas Galanin. Nicholas is a Thlinkit artist and musician from Sitka. In the studio with me today is Michael Livingston. Michael is Unanga from Unalaska, and he is an Alaska Native historian and tribal justice manager for the Kawalingan tribe of Unalaska. And Elizabeth Kell is an anthropologist and public historian living in Juneau, who has co-authored a lengthy report on the history of the Ku Klux Klan in Alaska. You can join our conversation statewide at 1-800-478-8255. That's 1-800-478-8255. If you're in Anchorage, the local number is 907-550-8422. 550-8422. You can also email talk@alaskapublic.org. This is a question for all of you. The White House has targeted what it calls violent left-wing extremists in a 2026 counterterrorism strategy. And the radio program On the Media has reported on a report from the Trump administration that calls the organization Black Lives Matter a terrorist organization. It accuses Democrats and progressives and other leftists of being communists that are unhuman and must be eradicated. Do you see this as an example of why all people should care about the oppression and erasure of any people? An example of that cautionary phrase about not standing up when others are rounded up until no one is there to help when you are? Michael, do you want to jump in there?
1: Sure. I'd just like to back up a little bit. I was raised in Cold Bay, tiny town. As a young Aleut boy, I was really naive. But since then, I've worked about 28 years in Alaska as a police officer and really have seen the face of evil, most recently in a serial killing case portrayed in a film, Lost Women of Alaska. And so it is important that when we see evil occurring, that we see bad things occurring, we stand up and protect the innocent, and that we do what we can to protect other people. You have to be brave. You have to expect criticism, and you have to be prepared for the reaction. With Benny Benson, I'd really like to see people fly the Alaska flag. Benny, in my opinion, was a superhero. He stood up in 1927 against the Ku Klux Klan. And so it'd be nice to see, as we near the 100-year anniversary, see people uplift Benny and realize how courageous he was and what a good role model he was, and that we use him as an example to stand up and be strong when oppression is occurring.
0: Nicholas, your thoughts about these targeted attacks against some Americans coming from the White House to sort of otherize people that don't agree politically with the current administration. Is this what you see as an example of why it's important for all people to pay attention to these divisive issues?
2: Yeah, certainly. We have to remember that the violence that has and continues to occur in communities is also being done so in front of our faces and allowed to be done with the dehumanization or the intentional dehumanization of people. And in that language, where the bar is being moved, where somebody's political beliefs or positions don't align with an extremist position, like I would say the government and the orders right now that are kind of being thrown around to criminalize anybody who doesn't agree with those positions. It's important that we take note and stand up for allowing for communities to not be dehumanized in this space.
0: Elizabeth, I want your thoughts, and then I want to stay with you for a moment for the next question about Klan activity in Alaska. But what your thoughts about this idea of attacks against it's not just people of color or other ethnic backgrounds, it is people who have different political beliefs.
3: It's the sad and scary thing, and you have to kind of remember too, is like these are the people who make up your community. I mean, we look sometimes at a national level, we see tragedy, we see something awful happen, and I'm glad that, you know, you see it in Juneau where people will have a vigil, they will come together to when something happens elsewhere. But at the same time, it's like, you're looking at not these just the national issues, but the local, like, you live here, these are your community members. Like, what if that happened here? Do you have the same safety nets? Do you have the same people? And thankfully, I mean, I think at least in our community, there are lots of good people who would stand up and have been standing up and trying different aspects and getting at things, you know, in different manners and different ways of being politically active or just being a blog post writer or just being the person in the grocery store that says, hey, don't say that. Or, you know, there's lots of little things you can do. And a lot of it, like, even though our eyes are all glued to the national stage and what's going on elsewhere, you also have to pay attention and look inward at your own community. Look for the helpers in your community. Look for the organizations that are doing things that you want to get a part, be a part of, or go after, or hang out with. And look for, again, as silly as it sounds, again, Mr. Rogers is right. We should always be looking for the helpers in every situation.
0: And Elizabeth, when you looked at the history of the Klan here in the 1920s and 30s, you found an example of the scare tactics, actually, that the Klan used against an Anchorage assembly member in the 1980s who was running for mayor. Tell us about that.
3: Yeah, so I'm not sure how many other folks are familiar with, maybe if they've lived in Anchorage, there was a lot of controversy over naming the Performing Arts Center after Martin Luther King. Back in the 80s, and basically it went through several rounds of voting, and unfortunately the ending vote was to remove his name from the Performing Arts Center. But in the middle of that, you have a candidate named Dave Walsh, who was an assembly member at the time. He was running for mayor, and according to a newspaper article from the Anchorage Daily News that was also reposted to the Juneau Empire, while he was campaigning, he received a very nasty letter to his political office that basically said if he didn't change his opinion on the MLK Performing Arts Center, that he was going to lose the election. And apparently that paper, that letter that they received, also boasted about how many members they had. Supposedly their, you know, a P.O. box address in Anchorage was listed, as well as a number of just nasty, apparently just racial slurs, calling him all sorts of nasty things. And again, it was just like a whole bunch of verbiage just to try to get him to change his opinion, because again, they wanted to say that if he didn't change his opinion and, you know, help the Klan out here in this moment, that he was going to lose the election. And of course, Dave Walsh did not change his opinion on naming the Performing Arts Center after MLK. He did lose, unfortunately, at that time to Mr. Fink, is the one who won for mayor at the time. But he was at the time trying to stay firm, and it didn't quite get a ton of news coverage, which is something you'll see when you look at any thing about the Ku Klux Klan in Alaska. It's a very long series of little tiny articles or one article that pops up, and then it's seemingly siloed. And unfortunately, there was not a lot of follow-up with this letter there in Anchorage, even though apparently there was going to be efforts to have an FBI investigation, but apparently it just never came to fruition, and the letter was lost at some point between giving it over to the FBI and not.
0: And even a more current bit of information you uncovered from 2016. A man trying to enter Alaska got held up at the border because of domestic terrorism charges. Tell us what happened there.
3: Yeah, that was an odd little article. Again, we spend a lot of time just typing in any amount of keywords into different search engines, just trying to see what comes up. And it was sometime between 2016 and 2018. Two gentlemen were trying to re-enter Alaska. Supposedly they were residents here. And one, they apparently had a stolen excavator that was reported stolen that they were bringing in. And two, apparently the border had them marked as domestic terrorists as they were affiliated with the American Ku Klux Klan. And apparently, I can't quite remember if they were eventually allowed back on certain terms or not, but they were literally stopped at the border and were told, hey guys, are you aware that you are listed as affiliates of the Ku Klux Klan?

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3: 1-800-478-8255 is the number statewide if you'd like to join our conversation today about facing the long history of racism, erasure, and cultural oppression. 1-800-478-8255. If you're in Anchorage, the local number is 907-550-8422, 550-8422. You can also email us, talk@alaskapublic.org. I have another question for all of you. Let me first ask Elizabeth, the Klan may not be as active in Alaska as in the past. I don't know how active the Klan is in other places in the country. It's hard to say. But we know there are other extremists, white supremacy groups here. Do you research other separatists, and do you have information about who some of these groups are?
4: I mean, I will say keep an ear to the ground, you know, and some feelers out just to see what is like the current, you know, not to vibe check as some folks in my generation say, but just keeping an ear and an eye out. I mean, it was only like what, last year or the year before that report was put out about how white supremacy in general is on the rise in Alaska. And it named some of these like home front type groups, which of course are more, how they differ from like the Klan as we see it, you know, they're, a lot of them are very fitness based and, you know, like, oh, they go out and they train like military men because they're going to get ready for, you know, when it happens, you know, it in quotations, whatever scary idea that they think that's going to be. Otherwise, I mean, for the most part, I do look more at the historical, but that doesn't mean I'm not keeping my feelers out and my ears out to hear where some of these things are coming from in our current day. Because again, the history gives this very interesting framework. Again, read like any of the Klan's like pamphlets, magazines, or newspaper articles they're putting out in 1927, and you are going to find almost the exact same rhetoric with maybe just a few words changed depending on the minority group that whatever group is going after them. You know, it's scarily identical. Like, it seems to be, even though there's no real big Klan these days, all these other splinter cell groups are still all working from the same playbook and the same kind of language models and ideas that they want to get across.
3: Yes, thank you for that note. Michael, when we were talking about the Alaska flag contest and Benny Benson and how he was attacked when he took third place in Seward, but we didn't get to the end point of how ultimately he prevailed. There was something that happened between the local regional contest and the state contest. Tell us what happened. And that was must have been part of how Benny was able to ultimately be successful.
5: Yeah, something amazing happened in Juneau. That panel of judges, there were women on the panel in addition to men. I haven't been able to find out much more about them. But in Juneau, they did an amazing thing. The kids on their drawings were required to write on the back of the drawing their name, their age, their hometown. And from a name, the judges could determine their ethnicity. They could determine their gender. In Seward, they put tape over the back, over the names. And so the panel of judges in Seward made the decision upon the design instead of the designer, and by unanimous decision they selected Benny Benson. Before we run out of time, I just wanted to say there's a lot of things that people and organizations can do between today and July 9th, 2027, the 100-year anniversary of the raising of Benny Benson's flag. You

0: can have art contests focused on Benny Benson when he was a seventh grade student, age 14. There's two bronze bas-reliefs of Benny, one here in Anchorage at Minnesota and Benson, portraying him at age 45. He wasn't age 45 when he designed the flag. He was age 14. There's another bas-relief of Benny in Seward. Benny was a handsome young man. The bas-relief in Seward does not portray him as a handsome young man. The Kowloon Tribe of Unalaska recently passed a resolution saying this is the year of Benny Benson as we build up to it. I created a recipe for Benny Benson ice cream, and I'll share that recipe with you. There's a lot of things that can be done. And one thing I'd like to also add, in 2018, the governor of Alaska, Bill Walker, apologized to Alaska Natives for wrongs endured for generations, for erasing Alaska Natives from history. And that... The governor of Alaska admitting we've erased Alaska Natives was very, very powerful and healing to me. And Benny's been erased from the Alaska flag law. He's been erased from the state of Alaska Kids Corner. The person who wrote the Alaska flag song, which erased Alaska Natives from the whole thing, she was awarded an honorary doctorate degree in 1959. Benny has not been awarded any. So there's a lot of things that can be done between now to correct the wrongs done against a seventh grade boy.
1: Yes, next July 9th, is that right, is the 100th anniversary of Benny winning the flag contest and the 100th anniversary of the Alaska flag design as we know it today. Nicholas, I wanted to turn to you. The Trump administration wants signs, or as maybe they're already up, signs in front of the Smithsonian saying the information is inaccurate. This type of visible erasure and oppression. Additional complaints from the Trump administration about the Smithsonian said some displays focus too much on, quote, how bad slavery was. Do you think it could make people pay more attention to the exhibits and think more deeply about these historical and contemporary attacks and see the truth of what your work and the work of other Indigenous and Black artists portray? Could there be a positive coming out of this negative attention focused on your work?
2: The reality is, I've found my voice as an artist in this space. Historically, these institutions... historically academia, historically all of these are things that we've had to navigate. Truth and our voice and our stories will continue to live on, and it'll do so with or without the support of government or institutional backing. And I come from a continuum, a long line of artists that have done so in systems that actively sought to silence us. Our kuik, our potlatches were banned. All of our objects were viewed. Our languages were actively being erased. Our children sent to boarding schools. You know, all of this connects to place and land, connects to land back movement, connects to our access to subsistence. It connects to our political voice in these spaces. And, you know, we continue to navigate it any way we can. So one more thing I'd like to touch on with Elizabeth in this conversation too, and the KKK is something that we probably should mention, and that's how it's shifted into other spaces. So law enforcement or ICE, federal agents and ICE, and how those violence still is perpetuated, but done so with a badge in the nation today.
1: Yes, thank you for your thoughts there. I wanted to also ask about you. You're a musician as well as an artist. Do you talk about issues of oppression and erasure in your music, or do you want your music to be a source of joy and elevation? Do you find a combination of
2: both? I mean, all of my work embodies the human experience in different ways. Sometimes it embraces the platform and to reference history, to reference the power of our people. Sometimes this is the human experience and joy and love and all of these other forms of connection. So
1: important to have a mix of when I think about comments from folks who have said, well, we don't want all of this history taught in schools because we don't want white kids to feel bad about what happened in the past. I always think about the fact that American Indian and Alaska Native people, Black Americans, Asian Americans, people of color, they can't get away from their history, and their children must know, must be told these things in order to better understand what came before and what should the future be. When you think about that, what are your thoughts about not wanting certain people to feel bad and the importance of better understanding who we are and, again, what humans are capable of? Michael, do you want to jump in there?
0: Sure. So when I looked at the Alaska flag contest in 1927, basically I feel it was a rigged contest from the get-go. And initially, I didn't have good feelings about the white boy from the Seward School or the white girl that won first and second place. And then later on I realized it's not really right for me to feel that way. They were just kids. And I ended up learning about the boy who won first place. His name was not recognized. His drawing was not recognized. I helped the state of Alaska, Alaska State Museum, recognize that was his name. He went on to finish a bachelor's degree in engineering. He served in the United States military and was killed in action overseas. You know, so I really grew to respect him as well as the white girl from the white school. And we don't want anybody to feel bad, but we just want to know what the truth is, whether the truth is good or bad or ugly. And I'm not upset at the kids. I'm upset at the adults who, from the get-go, formed a rig contest, especially since it was for elementary school, 7th grade through 12th grade. They shouldn't have. One of the judges on the panel in Seward was selected because he was an author of a magazine called Popular. I chased down some of his articles. They were horrible. They said a white girl from with blonde hair and blue eyes is worth $1 million, whereas an Alaska Native girl, age 14, with dark hair and dark skin and dark eyes is only worth $10. You don't want to judge on a contest for kids today writing articles like that, and you don't want to judge in 1927 on a contest for kids. Mm. So we want everybody to know the history, the good, the bad, and the ugly.
1: Absolutely. Michael, you've also worked, we only have a couple minutes left here, to correct the record for Alaska Native veterans. You were part of a group that was honored by the Alaska Press Club for reporting on missing and murdered Indigenous people. Just give us a glimpse into this larger body of work and how your former tenure as a police officer may have helped you know where and how to search for information.
0: Yeah, so we know that during World War II, the soldiers of color were quite often given really poor jobs, and when they did heroic acts, their accomplishments were quite often overlooked. I helped get United States Army Private George Fox, born in Unga, raised in Unalaska, killed in Italy, fighting against the Nazis, with help from Senator Dan Sullivan to get his grave marked. It hadn't been marked for 80 years. With the MMIP case, even with the Benny Benson case, the state of Alaska vital statistics told me I needed to get a court order, and I think that was the last they thought they were going to hear from me. They forgot that over 28 years, I know how to do an affidavit. I did up a lengthy affidavit. I appeared before Superior Court Judge Adolph Seaman, and within a matter of a very short time, that same day, he issued a court order. With the MMIP movement, you know, I have seen disparities between the way that homicides of Alaska law enforcement officers have been handled over the years. We know that there's been 42 Alaska law enforcement officers killed since 1850, even before Alaska became a state. 41 of those have been resolved for an astonishing 97% resolution rate. What is it for MMIP? We don't know, because we don't know how many MMIP there are in Alaska. We don't know how many have been solved, but I can guarantee you it's less than 97%.
1: All right, we only have about a minute left, but we're going to go quickly to the phones. Maureen is in Juneau. Hello.
3: Hi there.
1: Only got about 30 seconds.
3: I just wanted to make sure people were aware that this is, I agree, been going on forever here in Juneau included, and the group that we haven't talked about today is the LGBTQ group, who were sent away in the 60s, in the 70s, even as recently as 1977. Police showed up at a choir practice at JDH and took a girl's father to be deported from Juneau because he was gay. And these are witnessed stories that I've collected and included in my play, Blue Ticket, which is available through the public television station.
1: Okay, thank you. Thanks so much. I'm sorry that I've got to cut you off there, but we do have to wrap up. I appreciate the call. We also had an email from Diane Benson. She says, I'm a retired UAF Alaskan Native Studies professor working to complete an Alaskan Native history book, and she wants to connect with our guest today, so we'll make sure that happens as she works on her work as well. Thanks so much to our guests, Nicholas Galanin, Tlingit artist and musician from Sitka, Michael Livingston, Unanga from Unalaska, and Elizabeth Kell, anthropologist and public historian living in Juneau. Thanks to our team today on the board, Dave Waldron, and our producer is Emily Messner. Annie Feitz, our editor, and on the phones, Ava White helped us out. I'm Lori Townsend. Thanks so much for listening. We'll be back next week.

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3: 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And right now, you are tuned in to the classical music show, Die Susitna Tochter. I'm your host, Miles Bloomfield, and I have a fairly good lineup this week for you. I must admit that I'm feeling rather under the weather today, as it were, but means you have a good view into the sort of music I listen to when I'm unwell. Well, I believe that we shall start tonight's program with a piece by the German composer Herr Richard Wagner, who we get the namesake of this show from. This is a piece from Das Rheingold, performed by George Solti in 1959, and I play you a section from the Entry of the Gods into Valhalla, the final part of Das Rheingold.

eure Hände eilen sie zu. 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

0: And that was the entry of the gods into Valhalla, conducted by George Soti. And I believe that is the Berlin or the London Philharmonic Choir. And once again, if you have just tuned in to this here program, this is Die Susitna Tochter here on KTNA 88.9 FM, and I am your host, Miles Bloomfield. That music is extremely loud. I hope that wasn't too loud for you. Wagner will blow your head off, as they say. But I think to wake me up out of my decrepitude, as it were, that's just the remedy that I need. But I think, therefore, we shall play some Tannhäuser next, after a brief break and a word from one of our underwriters here at KTNA.
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0: We are returned with, as promised before the break, the Tannhäuser Overture by the German composer Richard Wagner.

And that was the Tannhäuser Overture by the German composer Richard Wagner. Well done if you listened all the way through that piece. That is probably one of the most stirring and wonderful pieces of music ever written. And something, in my case, very appropriate to listen to while unwell. Richard Wagner was unwell most of his life. He suffered from sores all over his body. He had to wear nothing but silk. Suffered from headaches, from pressure of the blood. But most of all, he suffered from deep, hounding despair. Well, our next piece is a piece called the Devil's Trill Sonata. This is a very famous piece of classical music, and I think also very appropriate. If you do not know the backstory of this piece, allegedly the composer Tanini, a French composer, or Italian composer, I believe. He was visited at night where he was sleeping by the devil, and I believe the devil wanted to become one of his students. So Tanini, told him to pick up his violin, and he apparently performed one of the most wonderful pieces of violin that the composer had ever heard. And, when he awoke, he tried to write down this piece of music that he'd heard in his dream that the devil had played. And apparently this transcription is only 1/10 of the beauty of the original. But it is still a wonderful piece of music, of which I shall play right now.

0: And that was The Devil's Trill by Giuseppe Tartini. All right, we are nearing the end of our program tonight, so I shall quickly read you the weather forecast for the coming week. It is the primary forecast for Talkeetna and Trapper Creek. Additional information included for Petersville, Willow, Chulitna, Broad Pass, and Squitna. This forecast was updated at 8:36 p.m. today, Tuesday, the 28th of July. Tonight, mostly clear, lows around the mid-40s, light winds. Petersville and Chulitna, isolated rain showers. Willow, scattered rain showers and isolated thunderstorms. Broad Pass, winds to 10 miles per hour. Wednesday, mostly sunny, highs around 70, light winds. Wednesday night, mostly cloudy, lows around 50, light winds. Thursday, partly sunny, highs in the mid-70s, light winds. Thursday night, partly cloudy, lows around 50, light winds. And for the extended forecast for Talkeetna, Friday, mostly sunny, highs around 80. Friday night through Saturday night, partly cloudy, lows around 50, highs in the mid-70s. Sunday, mostly sunny, highs around 70. Sunday night through Monday night, mostly cloudy, lows around 50, highs in the mid-60s. Tuesday, partly sunny, highs around 70. That is it for the weather forecast. We shall return with another piece of music after these messages.
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0: All right, up next is a piece by a composer I've never heard of, I must admit. It is Carl Philipp Emanuel Bach, that is opposed to the famous Johann Sebastian Bach. I've never heard of this composer. He's a German composer, apparently. Of course, classical music was very much a family thing back then, the name Bach. In Germany, in the 18th century, was very synonymous with

the profession of composer, I shall play you a piece from one of his symphonies, the third symphony, I believe, in D major.

All right, that was a piece by Carl Philipp Emanuel Bach, his symphony in D major. All right, we are nearing the top of the hour. This has been the classical music show, Die Susitner Tochter, with me, your host, Miles Bloomfield. And this has been coming to you from KTNA 88.9 FM, Tal Kitna. And to play you out, I shall play a piece by Brahms, one of his organ works, Prelude and Fugue in A minor.

everybody. This is Grant Corbett. You're listening to KTNA Talkeetna. It's currently 1.5 minutes past the hour. This is The Orbit with Corbett at 9 p.m. Like I said, 88.9 FM on your dial. Before we get into any music, tonight I got a nice one lined up for you guys. It's going to be all live recorded shows from mostly in the 1980s. It's going to be some classic rock for you guys, just because I feel like that's the sound of summer. And we finally gotten some nice days, and it looks like we got a lot of nice days in the weeks ahead, or at least in the next couple of weeks we should have some continuation of what we saw this last weekend. So just going to keep the good vibes going here for the next few days. So you'll get a little preview here just as I get into the weather, as this is the primary forecast for Talkeetna and Trapper Creek. And additional information is included for Petersville, Willow, Tulitna, Broadpass, and Squintna. 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Looking ahead to tonight, we got mostly clear with lows in the mid-40s and light winds. In Petersville and Tulitna, we got isolated rain showers. In Willow, scattered rain showers and isolated thunderstorms. In Broadpass, we got north winds to 10 miles per hour. On Wednesday, it's going to be mostly sunny with highs around 70 and light winds. Tomorrow night, we got mostly cloudy with lows around 50. On Thursday, we have partly sunny with highs in the mid-70s and light winds. Thursday night, partly cloudy with lows around 50 and light winds. Looking ahead to the extended forecast for Friday, we got mostly sunny with highs around 80 degrees. That's the highest I've ever seen it this summer so far, so make sure you guys get out there and do some fun stuff out there. Friday night into Saturday night, we got partly cloudy with lows around 50, highs in the mid-70s. Sunday, mostly sunny again with highs around 70. Sunday night through Monday night, mostly cloudy with lows around 50, highs in the mid-60s. And Tuesday, a week from today, we have partly sunny with highs around 70. So very much a difference and switch up between the last few weeks that we've had. These next few weeks look really beautiful, at least these next couple. Maybe just with some, you know, clouds sprinkled in there, but we're in Alaska. What do you expect? All right, so that's my intro here. So we're currently 4 minutes past the hour now in about 5 seconds. So like I said, we got some good ones lined up for you guys here tonight. I just got to make sure I got everything set up correctly here in the studio. And then we'll be able to get right into it. I got one here for you guys. This one is, you know, obviously a classic. Like I said, these are going to be classic rock songs. But this one, the first one here, is by the Eagles. And this was recorded live at the Forum, what is now the Kia Forum in Los Angeles. And this was recorded in 2018, almost to the date on September 12th. So about 2 weeks' time, this will be its anniversary. So hope you guys enjoy this one. If you were there, go ahead and give me a call and let me know. Without further ado, here goes this first one.

All right. So that one there, like I said, classic. That's going to be The Boys of the Summer by the Eagles, live from just the Forum. I don't think it was quite named the Kia Forum yet, back in 2018. But another classic there. Before I forget, I'm going to shout out Miss Ashley Queso. She is going to be playing a live set tonight down at the Fairview tonight. I'm not entirely sure when that starts. Probably right about now. So if you are free tonight and you want to listen to some good music down at the Fairview with DJ Ashley, go ahead and start making your way there now. So I just want to get that out of the way before I forget. It should be a good time. I'm going to be there after this show here. So we'll see what time I end up getting over there. But without further ado, I'm going to get onto this next one here. Another classic, another allusion to, I mean, it's not even an allusion, it's pretty obvious, but another summer classic here. This one is by Bryan Adams.

Yeah, so like I said, that was what's the year? That was Bryan Adams in 1985 at the Hammersmith Odeon in London, England. That was the same week that he released the same album, Reckless, which Summer of 69 is on, which I think is pretty cool. And so 1985, so that was about, not to date anyone out there unintentionally, but that was about more than 40 years ago, 41 years ago, almost to the date. So pretty crazy, but it's fun to listen to these old tracks with that historical context in mind. All right, next one I got up for you guys is a song by Poison. I hope you guys enjoy.

I'll tell you what. Before we walk off this stage and anyone leaves this building, I just want to tell you something. This is what, when I say this, this comes from our soul. For CeCe and Bobby and Ricky and myself, this is what we live to do right here. Thank you for 21 years. We'll see you next year. We'll see you Halloween weekend. Peace. Good night. Give me some music right now. Come on. I'll raise a toast to all of us.

Alright, that one there was Poison, again, like I said. That was performed in 2007 in St. Louis at the Verizon Wireless Amphitheater in Maryland Heights, Missouri. That one was, like, professionally filmed and captioned. You can get that as a DVD. It's called Live, Raw, and Uncut. Not entirely sure where you can get that, but I'm sure it's available online somewhere. Again, I'm going to shamefully promote my friend, friend's mom, Ashley Queso. Make some noise for Ashley Queso out there. All right. Thank you. All right, that's enough. All right, so moving on to the next song in our set list tonight, we got, this one's also fun. This one's also one of my favorite summer tunes. Hopefully this one resonates with you guys. This one is by Thin Lizzy. Go ahead and give this one a listen.

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1: Alrighty. Thank you. Thank you, Thin Lizzy, for that one there. This next song is going to be by Billy Idol. I feel like everyone's going to be able to recognize this one. Hopefully, if you don't already know this one, you should go listen to this one more often, because this one is truly a, might I say, even banger. Before I do that, though, I'm going to go ahead and play a message from one of our underwriters.
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1: All right, getting you guys back to the music now. Hope you guys enjoy this next one.
0: This next song is really kind of my favorite song because it's so easy to introduce. It just takes two words to introduce it to you. Yeah. All right. Rebel Yell!

That was a powerful one there by Billy Idol. That was Rebel Yell, of course. That was performed in 2023 in the Coca-Cola Roxy in Atlanta. Again, that was a powerful one. He was 68 years old when he performed in that show, which is pretty incredible. Maybe 67 for that one. No, he was definitely 67. He was born in November of that year. So pretty incredible that he has that much energy for this guy. So now it's currently 9:35 p.m., currently 60.6 degrees Fahrenheit outside the studio right now. This next one that I got from you guys is going to be Kansas. It's something of a one-hit wonder here, but, you know, it's always a fun one, at least in my opinion. So I hope you guys enjoy this next song here by Kansas.

All right, that one there was Carry On My Wayward Son by Kansas. That was recorded live in 1978 in, where was it, Pine Knob, Michigan, in Clarksville, Michigan, during their Point of No Return tour. All these recordings are generally available online and on YouTube, so you can watch them. Before I get into the next song, I got a couple of things to do here. First of all, I'm going to shout out my friends Mary, Reese, and Kayla. Supposedly Liam as well. Thank you guys out there for listening. This next one here, I'm going to dedicate to you guys. This is going to be this is one of my favorite classic rock songs. I know that I've kind of defined the classic rock genre somewhat liberally here tonight, just because of all the genres that I've kind of played around with, most notably Billy Idol a couple of songs ago. But without further ado, I got this next one up by Foghat.

0: Alright, that one there was A Slow Ride by Foghat. That was recorded in 99, somewhere in Texas. I can't entirely be sure. But this was just a few months shortly before the passing of the frontman, Lonesome Dave, just a few months later. So that was one of his last performances there. And then on that somber note, I'm going to shout out Sierra, Kayla's sister. Sorry I didn't get you on the last one. I didn't know you were listening. Well, anyway, I got you now. And before I move on to the next song, I got another promo here for you guys.
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0: This next one here is a pretty awesome one, at least to me. It's by Styx. You're not going to recognize it immediately. It's kind of a slow burn to get there. Well, you'll probably recognize it immediately. But once it gets to the really, really good part, then you guys are definitely all going to recognize it. So anyway, up next, here we have Styx.
2: If you've got yourself a dream, work hard. Believe in yourself, because I know dreams can come true.

That one there was, what's we call it? It was Styx, and that was Come Sail Away, obviously. That was performed live at the Horizon in Illinois, where it was later renamed Allstate Arena. So that one was one of my favorites there. It just turned to the next hour. It is now 10 p.m. on the dot. It also just dropped below 60 degrees for the first time today. Currently 59.9 degrees Fahrenheit outside. Before I get into the next round here, I'm going to give you guys another forecast here for the next few days here. So starting off with tonight's forecast, this is brought to you by the National Weather Service in Anchorage. This is the primary forecast for Talkeetna and Trapper Creek, with some additional information for Petersville, Chulitna, Willow, Broadpass, and Squintna. Tonight we're looking at mostly clear with lows around mid-40s and light winds. In Petersville and Chulitna, we got isolated rain showers. In Willow, we got scattered rain showers and isolated thunderstorms. In Broadpass, we got north winds to 10 miles per hour. Wednesday, tomorrow, is going to be mostly sunny with highs around 70 and light winds. Wednesday night, we got mostly cloudy with lows around 50 and light winds. On Thursday, we got partly sunny with highs around mid-70s, light winds. Thursday night, we're going to be again partly cloudy with lows around 50. And then looking ahead to the extended forecast, starting on Friday, we got mostly sunny with highs around 80 degrees. It's going to be a beautiful day on Friday. And Friday night through Saturday night, it's going to be partly cloudy with lows around 50s and highs in the mid-70s. It's going to be a beautiful day there again. So hopefully you have something fun planned for your Friday and Saturday. Sunday, again, is going to be a beautiful day. Honestly, just plan something fun for the whole weekend. Sunday's going to be mostly sunny with highs around 70. Sunday night through Monday night, it's going to be mostly cloudy with lows around 50s, highs in the mid-60s. Tuesday, we return to Tucson for a little bit with partly sunny with highs around 70 degrees. That's the extended forecast for the Sioux City in the Valley here. Let's get back to the music here, shall we? So it's currently 60 degrees outside the studio. Currently 2 minutes past the hour. This next one here is going to be by Tom Petty and the Heartbreakers. This one was performed at the Wiltern in 1985, another one that was recorded in 1985. So I hope you guys enjoy this next one.

That one there was American Girl live at Wiltern in 1985. Again, that was Tom Petty and the Heartbreakers. Up next, I got some Bob Seger for you guys.

0: That one there was some old-time rock and roll by Bob Seger. That was either recorded in Cabo Hall in Detroit, Michigan in June of 1980 or Boston Garden in Boston, Massachusetts. I'm going to choose to believe that it was recorded in the Garden. I've only seen comedy shows and hockey games in the Garden, but this year while I'm back at school, I'm hoping to go see at least a concert there, hopefully if I can get a ticket. So without further ado, I'm going to go ahead and get us on to the next one. This next one is by the Raspberries. I hope you guys enjoy it.
1: I'd just like to say it's been absolutely wonderful to be here with you tonight. We thank all of our very, very, very loyal fans for sweating it out for 32 years till we could get ourselves together to do this. From our own standpoint, it was worth the wait.

there was the reunion of the Raspberries, like you said, after 32 years. And this is going to be the crazy part. So that was recorded on November 26, 2004. That means the last time that they all played together, the original members of the Raspberries, Eric Carmen, Wally Bryson, Dave Smalley, and Jim Bonfanti, was in 1972. And the crazier thing is that I was born 3 days before that, on November 23rd in 2004, about 1,000 miles away in Denver, Colorado. Again, just a little thing in there just so you guys can date yourselves. Anyway, that was played at the opening for the House of Blues in Cleveland, Ohio. This next one here is absolutely one of my favorites. The timing is a little bit odd just because it is the middle of summer and this is about a time in December. All the same, I think it has some great vibes to it. So I hope you guys enjoy this next one.

0: to Jay Pulte, to Bob Gaudio. Jerry Pulte and Bob Gaudio, yeah.
1: That was December 1963 by Frankie Valli and the Four Seasons. This next one up is going to be another one of my favorites. This was my favorite song for a pretty long time here. So this next one up is going to be by ELO. Not entirely sure when or where this one was recorded. I'm going to try and find that out just as we're listening to it. So up next, I got some Electric Light Orchestra for you guys.

This next one is the first song on our new album, which just came out this week. It's called Surrender.

Alrighty, that one there. Just the end was Surrender. That was live at the Nippon Budokan in Tokyo, Japan on April 29th, 1978. That would have been a really fun one to go to. But that was by Cheap Trick, by the way. But the one before that was Don't Bring Me Down by the Electric Light Orchestra. The next one I got up here for you guys is going to be a double feature from Foreigner. It's one of my favorites, especially if you're listening to it in a live, from a live recording. It's one of my absolute favorite songs of all time, but even better when it's live. So I hope you guys enjoy this next one by Foreigner.

That one was one of my favorites. Starting off that one was Jukebox Hero, followed by and kind of intermixed with Whole Lotta Love by Foreigner. That was performed live in 2005. I'm not entirely sure where, but still an all-time great. This next one here, probably, arguably, one of the greatest guitar songs of all time. If you don't know the story behind it, this guy wrote this song to steal this other guy's wife, and the wife ended up leaving him to join this guy. I'm pretty sure that's how the story goes. That's what I can remember of it. That's what I choose to believe. So without further ado, this next one is going to be by Eric Clapton.

0: I feel like I wouldn't be doing my duty here if I didn't give you the full rundown behind that song. Before we get to that, though, I've just got a couple of business items to take care of. 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It's currently 10:49 p.m. All right, now getting into the song itself. Layla came out in 1970 out of a desperate secret love for Patty Boyd, who was married to his close friend, Beatle George Harrison. The title and theme came from an ancient Persian love song about a man driven mad by an impossible romance. Eric Clapton fell deeply in love with Patty Boyd while she was still married to George Harrison. Clapton identified the story of Layla and Majnun, a classic 12th century Persian epic about a man driven to madness by unrequited love. He used the name Layla as a coded pseudonym for Boyd in his pursuit and writing. Clapton invited Boyd to an apartment in South Kensington and played the newly recorded track for her, watched her face intensely. Boyd realized immediately that the raw, dramatic song was a public declaration of love. I guess it was kind of private. Aimed straight at her, leaving her shocked and torn. Clapton later confessed his love directly to George Harrison at a party. Okay, so, though the romance caused immense pain and tension at the time, Boyd eventually divorced Harrison and married Clapton in 1979, though they later divorced in 1989. So, I was kind of right to a point. She did leave Harrison in favor of Clapton here. Anyway, about that song specifically, that was recorded in 1985, about 15 years after the song came out. You guys are never going to believe who was on the drums. Actually, if I tell you where it was, you guys might believe it. This was at JFK Stadium in Philadelphia in 1985. Phil Collins was back there on the drums, which is pretty funny, considering everything else that was going on. That was a great track. Not the one I'm going to end on, though. I got one more here before my classic ending. Before I do that, just a quick rundown of the weather. Currently 58.6 degrees outside. Currently 9 minutes till the next hour. And I'm going to play a little show promo for you guys here.
1: Hey, I heard you missed my show last week. You definitely need to tune in to my show, Joe on Tuesday, 1 to 3, every Tuesday.

Alrighty, that one there, that last one was Purple Haze by Jimi Hendrix. That was performed live at Woodstock in 1969, the famous set performed by Jimi Hendrix, often referred to as the peak of the countercultural hippie movement. There followed that was Jimi Hendrix's rendition of the Star Spangled Banner, which, you know, is one of the, you know, if you haven't listened to it yet, go and listen to it. What he can do with a guitar is simply amazing. And while Layla is great, Jimi Hendrix is the greatest, in my opinion. So, with all that, we got one more song here for you guys. This one is going to be the one that I always end with. So I hope you guys enjoy. You've been listening to The Orbit with Corbett on KTNA Talkeetna.

the esteemed songwriter Rodney Crowell. Later in the show, we'll hear Ken Pomeroy, trampled by turtles in Old Crow Medicine Show. And from Juneau, Alaska, a special treat. We'll have a first listen to a new release from The Heist. It's all right around the corner on this week's edition of Acoustic Accents.

Let's get things started with a new single from one of the most compelling voices in American roots music. From her upcoming album, due out this September, here's Rhiannon Giddens with Carolina Rain.

Finishing up our opening set, that was Jed and Ariana LaPlante. It's the Minnesota duo who work together as Wild Horses. We just heard their new single, Sunrise, on the Absaroke. Before that, it was Benny Blue with a banjo forward take on the Ola Belle Reid classic, I've Endured. You'll find his version on his latest release, When I Am a Fossil. And we opened the program with the great Rhiannon Giddens performing Carolina Rain, a little preview of her upcoming album, Hope is the Thing with Feathers. Coming up next, we'll continue with more Americana, starting with this one from John Smith.

When I heard that Rodney Crowell's new album featured a duet with Guy Clark, I wondered how that was possible, given that Guy passed away nearly 10 years ago. Well, as it turns out, the recordings were made more than 20 years ago. At the time, Rodney decided to head in a different musical direction, and that album was shelved. Well, thankfully, he's decided that now is the time, and those original sessions, along with two newly recorded songs, have finally been released as Then Again. From that album, we heard The Ballad of Artemis and Orion. Before that, it was a couple of old friends, Bob and Wendy, with a new single that serves as a heartfelt love letter to the Golden State. It's called California Melody. And we opened the set with Wisconsin singer-songwriter John Smith. We heard Ready for This. This is from John's new release, Simple As. When we come back, we'll continue exploring some outstanding new releases with fresh tracks from Ferris and Jason Romero, Kent Pomeroy, The Heist, Trampled by Turtles, and Old Crow Medicine Show. I do hope you'll hang around. I'm Bud Johnson, and you're listening to Acoustic Accents.

Finishing up that set, it was Aaron and Andrew Heist. The married couple from Juneau, Alaska, have long been an important part of the local music scene there, but until now, they'd never recorded an album together. Performing simply as The Heist, they're beginning to roll out singles in advance of their debut release, and we just heard the title track, Break and Mend. Before that, it was Ken Pomeroy with a wonderful rendition of the Gillian Welch song, Look at Miss Ohio. A track will appear on Ken's soon-to-be-released EP, Tonight's News. Also in the mix, the neo-folk duo, Ferris and Jason Romero, with Big Time World. As from their new release, These Are the Days That Turn Into Years. And during the break, we sampled an instrumental from Ken and Brad Kaludner titled Otter Creek. It's from their new album, Hands Cove. If you have any questions about anything you've heard on today's show, if you'd like a copy of the playlist, or if you just want to say hello, I'd love to hear from you. Just send an email to info@acousticaccents.com. Be sure to include today's program number. It's 2631. And be sure and let us know where you're listening from. All right, let's get back to the music. Trampled by Turtles invited Wilco frontman Jeff Tweedy to produce their last album, so it isn't too surprising that they brought him back for this new recording. Here are Trampled by Turtles and Jeff Tweedy together with Love Is Everywhere, Beware.

That was Old Crow Medicine Show, joined by Molly Tuttle with Last American Waltz from their new release, Union Made. Before that, we reach back a bit for Break of Day, a wonderful tune from the Michigan roots band Steppin' In It. It's the opening track on their 2008 release, Simple Tunes for Troubled Times. And we kick things off with Trampled by Turtles and their pal Jeff Tweedy, performing Tweedy's song, Love is Everywhere, Beware. By the way, Trampled by Turtles are one of the headliners at this year's Salmon Fest in Alaska. Molly Tuttle is also on the bill, a bunch of other great folks. So if you're in Alaska at the end of July, that is definitely where you want to be. Well, that's just about all the time we have for this week's show. We've got Nate Lee all queued up to play us out. But before we get there, here's one more from Drew Emmett.

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Well, that's going to do it for this week's program. Until next time, I'm Bud Johnson. 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
1: The artist James Turrell is famous for his sky spaces, enclosed chambers with a hole cut to reveal the sky beyond, which he bathes in light that changes colour. 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
6: In 1996, a Tribe Called Quest released their album Beats, Rhymes, and Life. And with it, World Cafe correspondent John Morrison says the group moved into more serious territory, partly because members Q-Tip and Fife Dog weren't really getting along.
7: By the time they got to this fourth record, they're still young guys, but they're also coming to grips with a lot of stuff. 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
6: But Q-Tip had made a new friend in the visionary producer Jay Dilla. 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
7: Q-Tip, he saw the vision, as they say. He heard somebody who had grown up on A Tribe Called Quest music, but was taking it in another direction, taking that influence and, like, expounding on it.
6: Beats, Rhymes, and Life from A Tribe Called Quest. It's a new culture corner today. I'm Raina Duras. This is World Cafe. Hey, if you went to see a stage show in the middle of winter and the heat was broken, that would be a cold play. And you'd probably shiver.

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1: It's World Cafe. I'm Raina Duras, joined by John Morrison. He's a podcast host and author and the host of Culture Cypher Radio on WXPN in Philadelphia, where we make World Cafe. Every month he joins us for the Culture Corner. How you doing, John?
2: I'm good, Raina. How you been?
1: I've been great. What have you brought for us today?
2: Okay, so today I want to talk about my all-time favorite hip-hop group, A Tribe Called Quest, and their fourth album.

0: So you mentioned that this was A Tribe Called Quest's fourth album. How was it initially received in comparison to their earlier work?
1: Yeah, Beats, Rhymes, and Life is interesting, and it has an interesting place in the group's this kind of like pantheon of their early work, because their first three records are like stone cold classics, right? And like really one of the greatest three album runs in hip hop history. But when Beats, Rhymes, and Life came out, a lot of people were not loving this record. Sonically, it was different than the music that they had done before, a little more understated. The themes were a little darker. Like A Tribe Called Quest always, for being as young as they were when they made those first three classics, they always dealt with some like more like adult themes than you would think from people who were that young. But this record was like a real grown-up record. The reviews were like nice, but a lot of people, I distinctly remember like folks being like, what is this? Like, why does it sound different? You know, it just wasn't what people were expecting. So it has kind of like a unique place in that catalog.
0: Yeah, it's that thing that happens when an artist dares to do something slightly different,
1: right?
0: And people are like, oh, okay, what to do with this? We're going to hear the song Stressed Out, which features Faith Evans next. Why did you want to play this one?
1: Yeah, Stressed Out is interesting because, you know, a lot of Beats, Rhymes, and Life is dark. It's heavy. Stressed Out, ironically, is a brighter song. You know what I mean?
0: Yeah.
1: But it feels kind of triumphant. It is about, like, the daily stress of life and that sort of thing. And it feels like these young guys navigating, like, being famous, trying to create art, trying to navigate art and commerce, all of that stuff that they were talking about throughout the record. But it does have this kind of like bright, you know, uplifting kind of feel. So it's like you're stressed out, but, you know, maybe around the corner, you know, things will be better. So it has a nice contrast, a nice like interplay of these different like emotions.
0: Here's Stressed Out, A Tribe Called Quest.

0: featuring Faith Evans. That was Stressed Out from their 1996 album Beats, Rhymes, and Life. It's World Cafe. I'm Raina Duras here with John Morrison on the Culture Corner talking about that album. So Beats, Rhymes, and Life had a different sound than previous Tribe Called Quest albums. Can you talk about the producer Jay Dilla and his influence on Tribe's music?
1: Yeah, Jay Dilla, the late great hip-hop producer, James DeWitt Yancey, he kind of came in as like a catalyst towards this new sound. Q-Tip from A Tribe Called Quest actually met Jay Dilla in Detroit on the Lollapalooza tour. There was a keyboardist who also passed away recently named Amp Fiddler, who was playing keyboards for Parliament Funkadelic. And he was on the Lollapalooza tour with A Tribe Called Quest. And he was telling Q-Tip, he's like, yo, you got to meet my guy Jay from Detroit. He's like you, but better. So eventually, when Lollapalooza made a stop in Michigan, this was, I believe, 1994, Amp Fiddler introduced Q-Tip to Jay Dilla. And Q-Tip, he saw the vision, as they say. He heard somebody who had grown up on A Tribe Called Quest music, but was taking it in another direction, taking that influence and like expounding on it. So the music that Jay was making for A Tribe Called Quest, like I said earlier, was a little more understated, a little more muted. Rhythmically, had like that signature Jay Dilla swing. So it was just different. And a lot of people, I think that Jay's production and him having such a heavy hand musically on this record, despite being so young, a lot of people saw this like, oh, like, why is the music different? But a lot of that is Jay Dilla, and a lot of the production, even though this record wasn't, it had like mixed reviews on when it was received, when it came out. Now people listen and yeah, they're like, oh, I see it.
0: You can hear this thing like that was sort of at its beginning kind of stages.
1: Yeah.
0: Yeah.
1: He kind of sowed like a little seeds of what would be like lo-fi and, you know, a lot of jazz, contemporary jazz sounds like what Jay Dilla was doing, you know, just with a drum machine. Now you have musicians kind of recreating that sound and feel. And this was one of Jay Dilla's first major productions, like working on Beats, Rhymes, and Life. So you could, you know, it was a little bit of what was to come in this music.
0: Tell us about the song Get a Hold.
1: The song has like a heavy emotional atmosphere. It's kind of like the dark cousin to Stressed Out. Like we said, that Stressed Out was like talking about, you know, a darker theme but had an uplifting sound. Get a Hold is like you really going through the mud, you know, like mm-hmm. emotionally. And then Jay Dilla has the vocal sample that's saying like drifting by, you know, it's like Get a Hold. It's kind of like a signature of his production where he'll take a sample from a song and the vocal sample will be talking to whoever the artist is, like
0: yeah,
1: rapping or singing over it. So it has that kind of interplay to it. So it's just, nothing sounded like this, you know, in 1996. And it still, if you listen to it now, it still has this kind of heavy, otherworldly feel. It's high up in my favorite A Tribe Called Quest songs.
0: Well, let's hear it. This is Get a Hold, A Tribe Called Quest, a World Cafe.

0: On World Cafe, I'm Rena Duris. You just heard Get a Hold from A Tribe Called Quest. Their album Beats, Rhymes, and Life turns 30 this month. Correspondent John Morrison is here to talk about it on the Culture Corner. So in addition to the change in their sound, you've brought this up a few times, they were dealing with some heavier lyrical themes on this album. Can you talk about the mood of the group at the time of this album's recording and how that might have affected the music?
1: Yeah, so apparently Q-Tip and Fife from A Tribe Called Quest were like clashing terribly around the time they were making this music. And they don't talk about that on the album, but you can hear something.
0: You can feel
1: it. Going on. Yeah, you know what I mean? So this record, you know, when the first Tribe record was made, I think they were like teenagers. You know what I mean? So by the time they got to this fourth record, they're still young guys, but they're also coming to grips with a lot of stuff. You know, as you're growing up and you're in your like mid-teen or mid-20s, you're figuring out a lot of stuff about life. So there's, you know, songs on here where they talk about faith. There's songs on here where they talk about infidelity. There's like a bunch of different stuff going on. And while they don't address exactly what was happening in the group on the record, You could feel the energy.
0: Yeah, that's such a good point. When I think about who my friends were when I was in my teens versus who my friends were when I was in my early to mid-20s,
1: yeah,
0: it was a pretty different group of people.
1: For sure, yeah. For sure.
0: You've chosen Wordplay for us to hear next. Tell us about this song.
1: Yeah, Wordplay is one of the songs on Beats, Rhymes, and Life that maybe thematically, like, feels most similar to what they had done before. They're doing like this interesting kind of like rhyming pattern where they name a word, but then they react to whatever the word is that they said. It's kind of like a schoolyard, like word game, like kids used to play, you know what I mean? But they're doing it over a beat and like in a rapping context. But it's a nice reminder contrasted to stuff like Get a Hold and Stressed Out. It just has a lighter kind of like bounce to it. You know what I mean? Like emotionally, musically, it's like a little peek, like, oh yeah, we're dealing with all of this stuff, but we're still here. We still got this little piece of magic, you know, that makes A Tribe Called Quest what they were.
0: And we're still having fun.
1: Yeah, for sure.

0: Culture Corner on World Cafe. John Morrison is here with me, Raina Duras, digging into Beats, Rhymes, and Life, the album from A Tribe Called Quest that came out 3 decades ago this month. Not to scare you, that song is called Wordplay. John, you said that Beats, Rhymes, and Life faced a mixed reaction from listeners when it was released in 1996. 30 years later, how is this album perceived, and what impact has it had?
1: Yeah, I think that sometimes when significant hip-hop records came out in the 80s and 90s, even the early 2000s, their initial reception has kind of been, like, crystallized. You know what I mean? Like, if people... There's few instances when a record was rejected or celebrated, and then 30 years later, the opposite,
0: sure,
1: you know,
0: yeah,
1: response happens. But I think that Beats, Rhymes, and Life is definitely a record that a lot of people were not so sure on, but now almost everybody is like, yeah, y'all did it. You know what I mean? Like, y'all made something that was different from these three earlier beloved records that y'all made, but y'all still pulled it off. And then, you know, to think about and talk about the influence of Beats, Rhymes, and Life, you have to talk about J Dilla, one of the most influential musicians of the past few decades. He died in 2006, and his influence musically is just, like, flowered around the world. Like, people, you know, in jazz, rock, hip-hop, electronic music, people have taken little bits of his sonic signature and his DNA, and it's gone everywhere. Mm-hmm. And it, you know, Beats, Rhymes, and Life wasn't the first thing that he did, but it's one of the first significant and big things that he did. So I think that overall, history has kind of absolved this record. And a lot of people, you know, pull from this today and you know, use it as like a template for music that we have now.
0: We've been talking about the 1996 album from A Tribe Called Quest, Beats, Rhymes, and Life. John, thank you so much for bringing this in.
1: Thank you, Raina.
0: John Morrison is a podcast host and the host of Culture Cypher Radio on WXPN in Philadelphia, where we make World Cafe. He's also an author. He joins me every month for the Culture Corner. I'm Raina Duras, back in a moment with more World Cafe.

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Wrote a song for everyone. This is Mavis Staples.

said it. You know the blues got soul.

Muddy Waters. The Blues had a baby and they named it Rock and Roll. Before that, you heard a rock band who are deeply influenced by the blues, the Black Keys, with Howlin' for You. In just a minute, some California vibes on World Cafe.

Thanks for supporting public radio and this public radio station. You're listening to World Cafe. I'm Raina Duris. Coming up in a sec, you will hear an artist who was an integral part of the Laurel Canyon music scene in the 60s and 70s. Someone whose voice is synonymous with that world, instantly can take you to Southern California. But first, a new artist who sounds like he could have been there himself, even though his album just came out last month. His name is Alex Amen, and this is California Blues.

0: Sam Fender with Olivia Dean on that song. It's called Rain Me In, as we creep closer to the end of this hour of World Cafe. Thank you again to John Morrison for the Culture Corner session you heard earlier this hour. And thank you to World Cafe senior producer Kimberly Ginod for her work on that session. Thanks also to our affiliate stations all across the country who bring this show to you and the team who makes it. We produce it at WXPN at the University of Pennsylvania in Philadelphia. I'm Raina Duras. Thanks for listening to World Cafe from NPR.
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1: When was the last time you learned a brand new word? Well, get ready, because there's a chance that you're about to, thanks to this song. Can you feel it? Rapturizing up. Will it be enough? Will it be enough? That's Good to Be from Goose, a band with an impressive vocabulary who use a word in that song I'd never heard in a song. And maybe I've never heard it anywhere before. I'll share that with you coming up. Plus new music from Blonde Shell. Billy Strings. This will break. I just can't. Weezer. We might as well be strangers. And Annabelle Dinda. All those tunes and more on the way. I'm Raina Durres, and this is World Cafe. This band has announced they will be releasing a new album sometime in the near future. Not a ton of details yet, but here's a song from their Y2K album, All That You Can't Leave Behind. You two, walk on.

You're going to hear a word in this next song that I don't think I've ever heard used in song lyrics ever. In fact, I don't even think I knew it was a word until I read the lyrics and looked it up. I'm Raina Duras. This is World Cafe. The word Goose uses in this song is hebdomadali. They sing hebdomadali, presto, finale. Hebdomadali. It means every week. Like if something happens weekly or once every 7 days, it happens hebdomadali. I think you probably could just use the word weekly, but maybe it wouldn't fit the meter of the song as well. Thank you, Goose, for that vocabulary boost. The song is called Good to Be. It's Goose on World Cafe.

You know, every so often, I will hear from a listener who says that they leave the radio on all day so that their pets can listen to the radio. So if you are a cat and you are listening right now, this Live from the Archives is for you. I'm Raina Duras. Live from the Archives is when we pull out some live tracks from the history of World Cafe. In about 2 minutes, you'll hear from an artist who loves cats so much he put her cat Snacks on the cover of her debut album. But first, a little cat power. It's Cat Power Satisfaction, recorded live for World Cafe.

for World Cafe, Natural Disaster, performed live by Bethany Cosentino of Best Coast for Live from the Archives. And did you know Bethany Cosentino did guest vocals on a Weezer song over a decade ago? She did. It was a song called Go Away in 2014. That's Weezer, Go Away, featuring Bethany Cosentino. And that was the last time they had a guest vocalist on a song until now. This new one is called We Might As Well Be Strangers. It features Carly Hartzman of Wednesday. It's Weezer on World Cafe.

Say Goodbye, Tell No One from Kathleen Edwards. Goodbyes are a part of the new album from Billy Strings, a big part. And you'll hear a song from that upcoming record when we come back after this short break on World Cafe.

You are listening to World Cafe. My name is Raina Duris. Last year, Billy Strings lost his mom. It was right in the middle of his tour. And instead of canceling his show that night, something that you would probably completely understand, he decided to go out and play. It was really, really emotional. But for him, he says, it was also cathartic. He needed to do it. And he kept on using music to deal with his grief. His new album out next month is called So Much for Goodbyes. And he made it to honor his mom. Here's a song from that record, Burn the Other End, Billy Strings, new music on the cafe.

0: You can catch an exclusive live mini concert from her on the show tomorrow. That is Annabelle Dinda with The Hand. She's been opening for Noah Kahan on his sold out stadium tour. And that is how we're going to end this edition of World Cafe. Thank you so much for letting me play you some tunes today. And thanks to our affiliate stations who bring this show to you all across the country. Thanks also to our team who make it. We produce it at WXPN at the University of Pennsylvania in Philadelphia. I'm Raina Duris. 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
1: 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And it's a gorgeous day this July 29th. It's also a Wednesday, which is my day here at the radio station. And let me see if I got all my stuff right here. It's so gorgeous outside, it just sort of really distracts me. And it's supposed to be nice for like the rest of the week. Today is Wednesday, July 29th, and you're listening to KTNA 88.9 FM. It is 17 minutes before the hour of 8 o'clock, and I'm your host, Jerry Dankwalter, with the local news, weather forecast, Denali Echoes, and announcements. The temperature outside the KTNA studio is 48 degrees, although it feels like a lot warmer, under really pretty light blue skies. The mountains are out. It's sun is coming down the driveway. I don't need the lights on in the studio. Oh, this is kind of what summer is supposed to be about. Fortunately, we haven't had much of it this year. I'm going to give you the weather forecast. It's time for that. It is developed by the National Weather Service in Anchorage and was issued to us here at 6:31 a.m. It is for Susitna Valley with the primary forecast for Talkeetna and Trapper Creek. And there is some additional information for Petersville, Willow, Chulitna, Broad Pass, and Squintna. However, everybody's got the same weather for the next week. Today, mostly sunny, a little bit of patchy fog, highs around 70 with light winds. Tonight, mostly cloudy, lows around 50. Tomorrow, partly sunny during the day, partly cloudy at night, highs in the mid-70s, lows in the 50. There's going to be some light winds. And then extending right through the weekend until next Tuesday, it's going to be sunny, highs around 70. Lows around 50. And that goes right up until the end of the forecast here is on Tuesday. So if you have things you need to get done outside, like mowing lawns or maybe checking out your gardens, today's and this week is the time because there's no guarantee of what's coming up later. All right, coming up next will be our local news. But first, a word from one of our underwriters that do help to support KTNA.
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1: All right, and it's time for our news today. This story was originally published by KNBA's Alina Naden. A widespread weather reporting outage affected Alaska Monday, causing dozens of stations that pilots and forecasters use to go offline. No flight cancellations were immediately reported. More than 50 weather stations across the state were offline, which is just under a third of the entire network. That's according to Rick Thoman, an Alaska climate specialist with the Alaska University in Fairbanks.
3: You know, this is a particularly bad day of a problem that's been going on for years with these weather stations.
1: Automated weather observing systems measure and broadcast real-time weather data, such as wind, precipitation, and visibility. Pilots use that data to plan flights and get clearance to take off. Thoman said that on any given day, up to 20 of these stations in Alaska are not reporting. The stations are owned by and operated by the Federal Aviation Administration, National Weather Service, and the U.S. Department of Defense. Thoman says that Monday's outage mostly affected the FAA stations. The FAA did not immediately respond to questions about the outage. Thoman says the issue started around 10 a.m. on Monday. While the reason for the outage was unknown, he says it was most likely a communication problem at a central location rather than issues with the individual stations. Adam Smith heads the Government and Legislative Affairs programs for the aviation nonprofit Alaska Airmen's Association. He says that Alaska does not have enough does not have enough weather stations to begin with, and a massive outage like this makes it even harder to plan flights.
0: And this just shows how fragile the system is and how dependent we are on having that data to be able to make good choices as far as weather-based decisions to go flying.
1: White says that he is not aware of any flight cancellations. An Alaska Airlines spokesman said in an email on Monday that the outage did not affect their carrier. By Monday afternoon, the number of stations offline was down to just over 20. Thoman says that it's still slightly higher than normal, but that the situation has improved significantly. And that's it for our news today. And coming up next will be Denali Echoes.
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0: We'd like to thank and wish happy birthday to Larry Buskirk. All right, Denali Echoes for today. KTNA provides Denali Echoes for their listeners. And let me see if I can pull it up here. It's here somewhere. KTNA provides Denali Echoes for their listeners. And if you would like to get something on and out to your friends, give the station a call and we'll air it. However, today there are no Denali Echoes. And hope everybody out there is actually keeping warm and enjoying the sunlight. All right, then I'm going to skip right to our announcements.
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0: 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I see we have a new website, so it's a little bit of a problem to try and get all this stuff up the way it used to look. 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On the next line one, host Dr. Jillian Woodruff talks with guest Dr. Alicia Carroll about all things physical therapy. 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Android users will have to update the app via the Play Store to receive the performance-related update. 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Please email any comments or questions to info@ktna.org. And we don't really have a lot of the thank you space up there, but we do have thank yous that we would like to say to the people, organizations, and businesses that do help support KTNA. The part of the migration of the new website means it may have a few days until we can thank specific members and volunteers. In the meantime, we'd like to take a moment to thank all of our individual and business members, as well as the volunteers who power our work here at KTNA. And thank you very much. All right, today's announcements. The final meeting of the Junk Journal class is today, tonight, July 29th, from 6 to 8 p.m. at the Talkeetna Library. All are welcome to attend and watch the process, and maybe attend the next session. For more information, give the library a call at 907-861-7645. And coming up tomorrow at the Talkeetna Library, Strong Women will meet at 10 a.m. in person and on Zoom. And tomorrow is also the last day to turn in your reading hours at the Talkeetna Library for the summer reading program. The program this week is Firefighter Olympics, followed by Lunch on the Lawn, and then Rocks with Greg. So story time and summer reading program begin at 11 a.m. at the Talkeetna Public Library. Next week, August 6th, will be the community barbecue starting at noon, and all people are welcome to attend. And tomorrow also, Talkeetna Elementary PTA hosts

0: open gym on the last two Thursdays in July from 4:30 to 6:30 p.m. For more information, including fees, visit their Facebook page. And there's a link on KTNA announcements. You may email rebecca.herdy at matsuk12.us for more information. And that is rebecca.herdy at matsuk12.us. There will be a meet and greet for Sandra Loomis, a candidate for the Alaska State House of Representatives, on Thursday, July 30th, from 6 to 7 p.m. at Mountain High Pizza Pie in Talkeetna. And coming up August 5th, the Cooperative Extension Service is offering pressure cooker gauge testing at the Talkeetna Library on Wednesdays. That is this come next Wednesday, August 5th, from 2 to 4 p.m. You can bring your cooker tin to have it tested. There will also be recipes and instructions on canning your farm products and berries. All are welcome. For more information, you can call the Talkeetna Library at 907-861-7645. And there's, let's see, I do have, Live at 5 this week is at 5 o'clock in the Village Park in Talkeetna. And let me see if I have the list who is coming up. Missed that one. And at Live at 5 is, I know it's here. Nope, it's not that one. It's that one. Dead Winter Carpenters. I haven't heard of them, but all the bands have been terrific this summer. So come on out and listen. 5 to 7 at the Village Park in Talkeetna. And something to put on your calendar. Oops. The Susitna River Coalition welcomes the community to the second annual Wild Salmon Weekend, August 14th through the 16th in Talkeetna. The event kicks off Friday from 5 to 8 p.m. at the Talkeetna Farmers Market in the Fairview Beer Garden. There are events both Saturday and Sunday. The weekend concludes with the Wild Salmon Celebration from 5 to 8 at the Sheldon Community Arts Hangar, featuring salmon burgers, silk screening, children's activities, and a hydrology education table. You can follow the link in the announcement for the complete event information. And the next day after or during that celebration, Talkeetna Historical Society is still accepting entries for the Salmon Run Art Auction fundraiser to benefit the museum. You can purchase a salmon cutout at the museum 9 to 5, 7 days a week. The auction will be held on August 15th, and entries are now on display at the museum. For more information, you may call the Talkeetna Museum at 907-733-2487. And that's it for our announcements. We do have one classified. Cats need a home. 4 1-month-old kittens and a 2-year-old female cat are in need of a good home. Please call Cindy Godby at 907-203-6461. And that's it for today. I think I do have one more thing that I need to play. And let me pull it up here. I think there it is.
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0: And just a quick rundown on the weather. It's going to be great for the next 7 days. Right up until next Tuesday, it's going to be sunny, a little partly sunny, kind of cloud over in the evening. Temperatures are going to be highs in the 70s, lows in the 50s. So, so glad it's not raining. All right, and I think that is about it. Coming up next right here on KTNA, 8 o'clock Here and Now Live, 9 o'clock Performance Today, 10 o'clock Line 1, 11 o'clock Hidden Brain, and followed by the Noon News. And right after the Noon News is Informazine, and at 1 o'clock, Just K with Kathleen. All right, so have a wonderful day. I'm going to give you a little bit of music right here to kind of get your day started, and then we're going to switch over to NPR.

I'm going to turn this off and see if I can get rid of that. Okay. All right. Back to NPR. No.

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0: That was the world premiere performance of a piece called Eclipse by composer Mark Mellits. He wrote that in anticipation of the total solar eclipse visible in the United States April 8th, 2024, on a line from Texas up through the Midwest, through New York State and Maine and beyond. Millions of people across the country and even around the world became eclipse pilgrims, crossing states, provinces, even oceans, to spend just a few minutes in the shadow of the moon. People planned for years for this secular pilgrimage, gathering with strangers for the shared moment of awe. We heard the world premiere performance of Eclipse by Mark Mellits from a concert for a small audience inside the Stroessenberg Planetarium at the Rochester Museum and Science Center in Rochester, New York. The ensemble 5x5 commissioned that piece from Mark Mellits, and 5x5 gave that performance inside the planetarium with images projected on the dome overhead, the moon and sun in a slow dance amid swirling stars and galaxies. Always interested in your thoughts on the music we share on our show? Send us a note via the contact form on the PT page at yourclassical.org. I'm Valerie Kaler. This is Performance Today from APM, American Public Media.
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0: From NPR, this is Hidden Brain. I'm Shankar Vedanta. It happens in an instant. You move too fast and you feel a wrench in your back. That first sharp pain is followed by a persistent ache, bothersome enough to send you to the doctor. A scan reveals a problem. A specialist recommends surgery. You go under the knife, trusting that once the damaged tissue is repaired, the pain will disappear. The story makes intuitive sense. Diagnose the problem, fix the bone or ligament or tendon that is not working properly, and you'll make the pain go away. But for many of us, that's not how pain unfolds. Aches persist even when scans look normal, or they vanish without any medical intervention. Treatments that promise relief fail to deliver. We also notice something puzzling. The pain we feel changes with other things happening in our lives. When we're feeling calm or absorbed in something else, the pain subsides. When we feel isolated or sad, the pain gets worse. Today on the show, we examine why our culture gets so many things wrong when it comes to understanding the true nature of pain. What's really happening when we experience pain, and how to address it? This week on Hidden Brain. Pain feels like a simple message from the body. If your elbow hurts, there must be something wrong with your elbow. If your back is painfully stiff, you need some work done on your back. The brain in this model is an observer. It registers signals of pain sent in by nerves from the far reaches of the body. But is that really all there is to it? At the University of California, San Francisco, psychologist Rachel Zofnis studies the nature of pain. She has found that our minds play a much larger role in our experience of pain than many of us realize. And they also play a much larger role in how we need to deal with pain. Rachel Zofnis, welcome to Hidden Brain.
1: One of my favorite ever podcasts. I'm so honored to be here.
0: Rachel, as you began your own research training, you were taught a one-dimensional biomedical model of pain. Can you describe that model for me?
1: Absolutely. The biomedical model is an antiquated way of looking at disease and pain that focuses primarily, if not exclusively, on anatomy and physiology and bones and body parts. And what that means in the biomedical frame of things is that when we talk about treating pain, we also talk primarily, if not exclusively, about biomedical solutions. And that takes the form of pills and procedures. So here's what I observe as a clinician and pain researcher. What I observe is that if you have chronic knee pain, you will be sent to 762 knee specialists, but we never talk about your brain at all.
0: So early on in your own training, Rachel, you encountered a pair of clinical cases documented in the medical literature, which got you thinking about pain in a different way. One was about a 29-year-old construction worker who got injured. Can you set up the scene for me and describe what happened to this worker?
1: I love these two stories, and I call them a tale of two nails, because who doesn't like rhymes? So yes, the first story, the first tale of nails, is a construction worker who was working on a job site when he jumped off a plank straight onto a 7-inch nail. And that nail drove through his boot, clear through to the other side.
0: Oh my God.
1: Yes.
0: So the pain must have just been excruciating.
1: It was excruciating. And his colleagues rushed him off to the emergency department, and he was sedated with a lot of good drugs, like, you know, fentanyl and other opioids. And when the good doctors removed his boot, they discovered that a miracle had occurred. The nail had passed between the space between his toes. There was no puncture wound. There was no blood, and there was no tissue damage.
0: Well, but why was he in such excruciating pain?
1: It makes no sense, right? So, here's what pain science tells us, which is so important and fascinating about the science of pain. Our brain is our body's danger detector. That's our brain's job, is to save our lives. And pain is our body's warning system. It's our danger detection system. So our brain, including this construction worker's brain, used all available information to decide whether or not to make pain and how much. And that included knowledge of his dangerous work environment. It included memories of past pain experiences, which, by the way, are stored in our hippocampus. It used data from his five senses, including this visual of this giant nail sticking out of his boot. It incorporated emotions like panic. And because his brain perceived potential threat of danger, it made pain to protect him. And I'm using those words on purpose. His brain perceived potential danger, and so it made pain to protect him.
0: I'm also imagining that when he saw the reactions of the people around him, they must have just been horrified to see this nail sticking out of his boot, and now he's getting feedback from other people, something terrible has happened to me.
1: Absolutely. That is one of the other factors, the social input, the social data from all the construction workers standing around him. And you can see this giant nail protruding from the top of his boot. Like, anybody who saw that would be equally as alarmed.
0: Now, you said that this was a tale of two nails, and the other story that you tell is also about a construction worker, but he was working in Colorado?
1: That's right. So this construction worker was on a job site in Colorado, and he was using a nail gun. And the nail gun accidentally misfired, and it ricocheted backwards, and it clocked him in the jaw. But he saw a nail go shooting across the room and bury in the wall across from him. So he had like a mild toothache and a mild headache, but he continued on with work and life for 6 days.
0: So in this case, the nail gun goes off, but he sees the nail embed itself in the wall far away from him. And even though he has a little bit of the recoil that hits his face, he thinks he's basically okay.
1: That's exactly right. And at the end of 6 days, 6 days of eating and sleeping and continuing on with life, he turns to his wife and says, you know, I think I'm going to get this toothache checked out. So he goes to a dentist, and the dentist does a scan of his patient's jaw. And much to both men's surprise, they discover a 4-inch nail embedded in his face.
0: Wait, I thought you said the nail was basically flying across the room and embedding itself in the wall.
1: That's right. So nail guns, I don't use many nail guns, but nail guns can actually release more than one nail at a time. They have like a rapid release. So he saw a nail shoot across the room, and somehow, not sure the physics of this, but somehow a second nail came out of the nail gun and it went up through the bottom of his jaw and into his face. And I actually spoke with the surgeon that conducted the surgery, and he said, he's the luckiest guy ever. That nail was protruding into his prefrontal cortex. Now, how is it possible that someone can have such significant damage and such little pain? Because this myth, this lie that we are all sold, is that pain and damage are one and the same. When you have pain, you go looking for damage. When you have damage, you assume necessarily that you should have pain. But pain or hurt and damage or harm are not the same thing. Hurt and harm are not the same.
0: I I'm really puzzled here, Rachel. What could possibly explain why he had such little pain?
1: It is so baffling, and here's the answer. It's only baffling until we really understand the true science of pain, and then it makes perfect sense. Here's what happened. We've established that pain is the body's danger alarm, and we've established that the brain is our body's danger detector. So his brain, similar to the first construction worker, his brain also used all available data to decide whether or not to make pain and how much. So his brain also used knowledge of his dangerous work environment, memories of past pain experiences, and visual data. But because he saw that nail shoot across the room and bury in the wall across from him, his brain was under the mistaken impression that the construction worker's body was safe. Credible evidence of danger will amplify the pain alarm. Credible evidence of safety will lower the pain alarm. So because his brain perceived that he was safe, the pain alarm did not sound.
0: The biomedical model of pain holds that if something hurts, there must be something wrong in the body that needs to be fixed. Sometimes that model does hold up, but as we've heard, it often falls short. When we come back, how pain really works in the body and the mind. 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I'm Shankar Vedantam. This is NPR.
2: Hi, I'm Jenny Willoughby, news reporter for KTNA. 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

0: 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And from the estate of Joan B. Kroc, whose bequest serves as an enduring investment in the future of public radio, and seeks to help NPR produce programming that meets the highest standards of public service in journalism and cultural expression.
1: This is Hidden Brain. I'm Shankar Vedantam. Pain is perhaps the most common of human experiences. We all think we understand it. You stub your toe, you feel pain. You accidentally scald yourself in the kitchen, and you feel the burn. It seems straightforward. But this intuitive model of pain turns out to be incomplete. Rachel Zofness is a pain psychologist at the University of California, San Francisco School of Medicine. Rachel, contrary to the way we usually think about pain, you say that pain is constructed by the brain, not located in the body part that is hurting. Unpack this idea for me. You're saying the brain is not merely perceiving pain, but it's actually constructing it?
2: You got it. So it's very easy to believe that pain lives exclusively in the body part that hurts, right? So if you have a bad back or you have an aching knee, it's easy to believe that that pain is being constructed exclusively by your back or your knee. But neuroscience tells us that is not true. Pain is ultimately constructed by the brain. And one of the reasons we know this is because of a condition called phantom limb pain. And phantom limb pain occurs when someone loses a limb, an arm or a leg, and they continue to have terrible pain in the missing body part. Now, if you can have terrible leg pain in a leg that is no longer attached to your body, that tells us pretty definitively that pain must be constructed somewhere else. And we now know that somewhere else is the brain.
1: So one of the animating ideas here, Rachel, is something that we have discussed previously on Hidden Brain. The brain was designed by evolution to help us survive, and survival involves understanding what happened to us in the past. But even more, survival is really about deciding what to do next. And you're arguing that pain, like many other signals that the brain gives us, is really about future action rather than merely an accounting of past events.
2: That's right. So pain's job is to protect us. There are people who do not feel very much pain and they don't live very long. The problem is there's a very big difference between acute pain, which is 3 months or fewer, and chronic pain, which is 3 months or longer. They are designed differently. They work differently in the brain and nervous system, and they are treated differently. And the problem is that we have a chronic pain epidemic. We have 1.9 billion people around the globe currently living with chronic pain, 100 million in the U.S. alone. And because very few people understand pain, we continue to not just misunderstand it, but also to mistreat it.
1: You talked a second ago about this phenomenon called phantom pain, and this idea was vividly demonstrated by a patient of yours, a young man whom you called Mateo. Can you describe how you first met him, Rachel?
2: Yes. Mateo was sent to me by a surgeon who called me on the phone, and he told me about a patient who was currently in his office and no amount of pain medication was working to lower pain volume. And he said, "I need your help. Will you see this child?" And I learned very quickly that Mateo was 12 years old and he had found a firework in his parents' garage, and he was very excited. And like a 12-year-old would, he invited his friends to the park so they could detonate the firework and they could all experience the joy of fireworks. Mm-hmm. And I'm sure the audience is cringing because they know what's coming. But, you know, what he told me later, Mateo, was he said, you know, in the cartoons, there's always a really long fuse attached to the firework. And so there's time. You light the fuse and then, you know, Wile E. Coyote or the Roadrunner, they have time to run away before it detonates. And that's what he assumed would happen here too. But that's not what happened.
1: So he takes this firework out into the park. He's with his friends. Presumably they're all standing excitedly around. What happens next, Rachel?
2: They're standing in a circle, and Mateo is holding the firework in his hands, and they light the fuse. And instead of taking a long time to detonate, instead it exploded right away. And it seared the skin on his face. It blew a hole in his eardrum. It burned his cornea. And it also took off his left hand.
1: So this is a really terrible accident, Rachel. Mateo must have been rushed to the hospital.
2: Yeah, he was rushed to the hospital. The doctors had to amputate below the elbow to save him, but they did save him. And the reason they called me was because Mateo was reporting terrible pain in the arm and the hand that they had amputated. So his hand was no longer attached to his body, but he was experiencing that left hand that had been removed, cramping and spasming. And that's not actually very unusual. Up to 80% of people who have a phantom limb experience phantom pain.
1: So I think when some of us hear about phantom pain, we imagine that, you know, the nerves that would previously have gone out to Mateo's hand are now, you know, cut off at his elbow, and they are signaling to his brain that his hand is still hurting. You're presenting a more complicated view of phantom pain, and that has more to do with the map that the brain has of the body?
2: That's right. So people who have had a traumatic injury or have had a limb amputated can have stump pain. And stump pain is what it sounds like. It's pain that's being generated by the injury site. And that is a different kind of pain than what we're talking about here. Phantom pain is when what Mateo was experiencing, where his hand had been removed, there was no hand left, but the map of his body that lived in his brain hadn't yet updated with that information. So there's a map of the body that lives in the brain, and it is called the homunculus. And the homunculus is a sensory motor map of the human body. So if I say to you right now, Shankar, sense into your left foot and see if you can feel it in your shoe and feel the sock on your skin and feel your foot on the floor, you can do that. And you can do that in part because of the homunculus that lives in your brain that's giving you data about your entire body. And when you tragically and traumatically lose a limb, it can take some time for the map in your brain to update, because without this updating, like a computer, the brain is under the impression that that body part is still in danger, and it's producing danger messages to get your attention.
1: I'm wondering how this pain affected this little boy, Rachel. When you saw him, he wasn't just in pain, but he was in psychological distress.
2: That's absolutely right. When I first met Mateo, he was wearing an oversized sweatshirt to hide his missing arm, and he was shrunken into the couch as if he wanted to disappear. And he came to my office with his father, and his father described how his son had completely changed. He had withdrawn. He was socially isolated. He was not going to school. He was barely eating, and he was sleeping in bed with his parents.
1: I understand that he also felt guilty about what happened and wondering whether the harm that he had done to himself and to his friends, whether he should be feeling guilty about it.
2: He felt terrible. He felt like the entire accident was his fault, and some other children had also gotten hurt during the explosion. He felt like, yeah, he felt extremely guilty.
1: Another way that the reality of pain departs from what we've conventionally believed about pain is that the context around pain can change our experience of it. How is this the case, Rachel?
2: Absolutely. So we talked about how our brain is our body's danger detector and how it uses all available information to decide whether or not to make pain and how much. And among the things that our brain is using in any given moment is context. What do I mean by context? Context means everything happening around us and inside of us in any given moment. And by that, I mean where we are, who we're with, how we're feeling, even our past memories. And that's why if you stub your toe on the day you get fired from work, it is going to feel completely different than that exact same injury when you're at the beach with friends. And it's also why, if you're someone who is interested in spicy sex, if you're with a partner that you trust and love, and you get spanked and smacked and bitten, it will feel completely different than those exact same injuries when you are getting mugged. Context always matters to the brain when it's deciding whether or not to make pain and how much.
1: You know, I remember as a small kid, we had a family doctor whom I really liked. And whenever I was in pain, just being in the presence of this doctor would magically make my pain seem to go away. In some ways, that's what you're talking about here, isn't it?
2: Absolutely. The context in which pain is delivered matters so much. It's why things like distracting a child with screens will lower the pain alarm. It's why going to a doctor that we trust and like will change the pain experience. I mean, some of us, including me, have had this maddening experience wherein, you know, some body part hurts, your tooth or your knee, and you go to the trusted doctor's office, and while you're sitting in the waiting room, the pain seems to disappear, right? I mean, it's maddening in a way because it's just this reminder that the brain is always using all available data in every single moment of our lives.
1: Yeah.
2: And people with chronic pain know that because people with chronic pain will tell me that their pain will change over the course of an hour, a day, a month. And that's because all of these factors are always coming together to change the pain experience.
1: Now, I think some people might hear this conversation and say, okay, the pain signals that are coming from the nerve endings in your ankle, that is real pain. The pain signals that are being created within the mind are, you know, just in your head. Why is this the wrong way to think about pain, Rachel?
2: Of course, people would think that, and that makes good sense. So I want to clear this up once and for all. The parts of the brain that make emotions also make pain. Our limbic system, our amygdala, those are critical parts of the pain machinery. And what we actually know about pain is that 100% of the sensory messages from the body filter through our brain's emotion machinery before they become the thing we call pain. Pain is never all in your head. Pain is never purely psychological. Pain is both physical and emotional 100% of the time.
1: The notion that pain is not simply a signal from the body, but an experience constructed by the brain, opens up a world of possibility for treatment. It implies that pain is not fixed, that it can be influenced by how we think and what we do. That's coming up next. 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I'm Shankar Vedantam. 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
1: This is Hidden Brain. I'm Shankar Vedantam. Has this conversation evoked your own experience with pain? 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Again, that's feedback@hiddenbrain.org. Rachel Zofnis is a psychologist at the University of California, San Francisco School of Medicine. She's the author of Tell Me Where It Hurts, The New Science of Pain and How to Heal. Rachel, you make the case that when we think about pain, we shouldn't think about it as a biomedical problem, but as a biopsychosocial phenomenon. What do you mean by this term?
2: Right. So if listeners remember nothing else from today's podcast, I hope they remember this word, biopsychosocial. And I want to say clearly, this is not my pet invention. I did not come up with this. Neuroscience has known for 65 years that pain is never a purely biomedical phenomenon, something to do just with bones and body parts. Pain is more complex and beautiful and nuanced than that. So if you imagine a Venn diagram with three overlapping circles, we have bio on the top, biological factors that contribute to pain. We've got psychological factors, and we've got sociological factors, and pain lives in the messy middle of all the things that make you, you.
1: I'm wondering if you can spend a minute talking about what's in each of those circles, Rachel.
2: Yes. So the bio domain of pain is the one we've all heard the most about. It's genetics and tissue damage, system dysfunction. It's also diet, exercise, and sleep. And those are all critically important when it comes to the experience of pain. But what I want us to notice is that if we're only focusing on the bio domain of pain, which is what we do in Western medicine, we are literally missing 2/3 of the pain problem. So in the psych domain of pain, we now know negative emotions like stress, anxiety, and depressed mood will amplify the pain alarm, while positive emotions like joy and happiness and relaxation and gratitude will lower the brain's pain alarm. And in the sociological domain of pain, we have social and environmental factors, and that includes socioeconomic status, access to care, race and ethnicity, social support or lack thereof, and our environment, which includes history of abuse and trauma. Because trauma, it turns out, doesn't just live in the brain, it also lives in the body. And trauma and chronic pain are best friends. And what's so fascinating and shocking to me is that we have known this science for many decades, but it hasn't yet found its way to medicine or treatment.
1: So when it comes to trying to combat pain, given this complex interplay of forces, you say that it's important to address emotional health directly. Now, it can seem odd to tell someone who has a back problem to pay attention to their anxiety or their sadness, but you're making the case that our emotional states very much shape the pain that we experience.
2: That's right, because we know that the parts of the brain that make emotions also make pain. Every emotion we have, triggers a physiological cascade of events in the human body that affects all of our systems. So, for example, when we get stressed or anxious, we might have a racing heart. Maybe our mouth will get dry, our palms will get sweaty. What's crazy to me is that we don't talk about our emotional health when it comes to physical health. Emotions profoundly and constantly change the pain experience. And we all know that. We've seen how our bodies feel worse during times of stress and duress.
1: You also recommend that people who suffer from chronic pain should find ways to strengthen their social connections. How would this help them with their pain?
2: Right. One of the worst punishments you can give a human being is solitary confinement. What does it say about human beings that one of the worst things you can do to us is isolate us from others? Humans evolved to be social. In fact, social behavior is so critical for our survival that our brains evolved a mechanism to reward us for engaging in it. In the presence of other people, our brains produce feel-good brain chemicals like dopamine, which of course is motivation and reward, serotonin, which boosts our mood, and endogenous opioids. When we are with other people, we feel better both emotionally and physically. And when we are isolated, we feel worse physically and emotionally. And there's one more data point I want to share with you. There's been a lot of research conducted on the elderly, and among those who are lonely and isolated and alone, rates of morbidity and mortality are higher, rates of disease and death. And so what that means is, if you are healthy and you're lonely and isolated and alone, you are more likely to get sick. If you are already sick, you are more likely to get sicker, and you are also more likely to die. And there's a number of reasons for this, but one of the reasons that I find so compelling is that when we are chronically lonely and isolated, our bodies produce high levels of cortisol, which is a stress hormone that over time suppresses our immune system, which of course affects morbidity and mortality and also pain. Social behavior absolutely and profoundly changes our human body, and it has a huge impact on the pain we feel.
1: You also, in working with patients who are dealing with pain, you help them improve their sleep and diet and daily rhythms. Talk a little bit about the value of doing this, Rachel.
2: That's right. So just as there's a recipe for brownies, there is always a recipe for pain. And we talked about how pain is biopsychosocial. So in this recipe for a high pain day, there are a number of biological, psychological, and sociological ingredients that are going into pain amplification. So I'm going to give you my high pain recipe. For example, if I'm sitting and staring at the computer for too many hours, and I've had a poor night's sleep, and I'm eating a crap diet, and I'm not protecting time to move my body and exercise, and I'm socially isolated, I know that combined with some other ingredients, that is going to construct what I like to call a high pain recipe. Now, the really cool thing about constructing pain recipes with my patients is that as soon as I'm able to help them map out a high pain recipe, we are then able to construct a low pain recipe. And a low pain recipe is often just the opposite. So I mentioned poor sleep. Poor sleep for me is a predictor of high pain. So I know that if I want to change my pain recipe, I need to start implementing a sleep hygiene protocol. For example, for myself, I know that I need to set a sleep time and a wake time. I know that I need to stop doom scrolling before bed and put my phone away a couple of hours before getting into bed. I know that if I can't sleep and I'm getting anxious and restless, I need to get out of bed and go somewhere else and not lay in bed feeling restless and anxious. Hmm. So for every ingredient in the high pain recipe, there is a matching corresponding ingredient that we have the power and agency to change to create what I call a low pain recipe. And everyone has one and they're unique to us. So that's something that everyone has the power to do, is to look at the ingredients in their high pain recipe and find some strategies that help us achieve a low pain recipe.
1: One thing that some people with chronic pain experience, Rachel, is a voice that basically says to them, I'm broken, I'll never get better, my body hates me, I'm a burden on my friends and family. Talk about the role that this voice plays in our experience of pain.
2: Yeah, so that's quite normal and expected when we have pain. And I call this voice pain voice. And the reason I name it pain voice is because I think it's so important for us to recognize that it's a voice of negative predictions, worries and fears and worst case scenarios that commonly accompanies pain, but it isn't us. That's just pain voice, and its job is to protect you. And to protect you, sometimes it gives us these negative predictions. But here's the thing about thoughts. Thoughts don't just live in the space between our ears. Thoughts are physiological, neurobiological events that trigger a cascade of events in the human body that affects all of our systems, our neurotransmitters, our hormones, our immune system, circulation, digestion, our musculoskeletal system, like all the way down the line. So every thought we think has a profound impact on the human body, which of course affects the pain we feel. And neuroscience has shown us that negative thoughts actually amplify pain because of this neurobiological cascade I just mentioned. And neuroscience also tells us that the opposite is also true. In fact, 70% of studies on pain and optimism show a real connection between hopeful thoughts and reductions in pain intensity, pain frequency, and even disability.
1: I'm wondering if people have this pain voice inside their heads, how do you recommend they change it?
2: One of my favorite strategies for dealing with pain voice is this strategy called using detective questions. And by that I mean, pain voice likes to speak in hyperbole and negative predictions that actually aren't rooted in reality. And the only way sometimes for us to see for sure that the thought is just a thought and not a fact is to test its veracity. And by testing its veracity, I mean, I'm going to sit down and ask those thoughts some questions. And I call these detective questions because I want to investigate whether the thought is true or whether it's a trap. Because chances are high, if it's pain voice, it's trapping me into being scared and immobilized in order to protect me. Again, pain voice isn't mean. It's just trying to protect you and keep you immobilized until you get the help you need. So, one detective question that I like to recommend is this thought a fact? And by fact, I mean unquestionably, undeniably, absolutely true. So the thought you offered, I'm broken, I'll never get better. Is that a fact? And I think anyone, once they're critically looking at that thought, can tell you that is not a fact. It is not a fact that I will never, ever get better. That can't possibly be true because I don't have the ability to predict the future.

0: A reminder that if you have a personal story you'd be willing to share with the Hidden Brain audience, or a question or comment about this episode, please find a very quiet room and record a voice memo on your phone. 2 or 3 minutes is plenty. We are especially interested in ways that you have learned to manage your pain and techniques that you found helpful that could be helpful to others. Email the recording to us at feedback@hiddenbrain.org. Use the subject line, pain. Again, that's feedback@hiddenbrain.org. As we've seen, the mind plays an important role in the treatment of pain. This was brought home very clearly to Rachel when one of her patients named Kai was unwittingly enrolled in an experiment by his own sister.
1: Kai was a patient I had, I believe he was in his 40s, and he was wheeled into my office by his sister, Aiko. He had a condition called Fabry disease, and he wasn't able to go to work, and his pain was so terrible that he couldn't wear shoes or even cut his toenails. So he had these extremely long toenails that looked like talons, and it really just stood out to me because he wasn't even able to touch his own feet. As I got to know Aiko and Kai, we talked about the science of pain. We talked about the role of the brain. We started putting together his pain recipe. And as we were on this journey together, Kai was prescribed by a trusted provider CBD gummies. And so Kai went home and his sister gave him one of these CBD gummies. And if I remember correctly, it was cherry flavored and bear shaped. And he took the CBD gummy and it made him very sleepy, and he wheeled himself into the living room and he lay down on the couch and he fell asleep. And when he woke up, his pain was gone. And he couldn't believe it. And he stood up and he even touched his feet and he put on his shoes and he called his sister into the room. They were both astonished. And when he woke up the next morning, the pain had returned. So the next day, they went through the same routine. She gave him a CBD gummy. He wheeled himself into the living room, lay down on the couch, fell asleep. When he woke up, the pain was gone. Now, his sister wondered if maybe there was more to it than just that. She wondered if his predictions and his expectations also had something to do with it. So she conducted an experiment without my knowledge. I did not know she was

0: His gummies had been swapped out, and Aiko did this every day for a week. She gave him a placebo gummy, Kai's pain disappeared, and the next day when the placebo effect wore off, she would give him a new regular cherry gummy bear. And after a week, she told me she felt so guilty that she told Kai what she had done and expected him to be enraged. But instead, he felt hopeful and happy and relieved, because what it told him was that there was something happening with his pain that was more than just a medication, and that there maybe were some things that he could do to change his pain beyond just the gummy bears.
1: And of course, we talked earlier about the biopsychosocial model. If your psychological prediction is, in fact, you are going to get better because you've taken a medication that's going to help you, it's not surprising that that's actually going to change where you end up on that Venn diagram, that biopsychosocial Venn diagram.
0: That's exactly right, because thoughts and predictions trigger a biological cascade of events in the human body that affects systems throughout the human body, including our neurotransmitters, our hormones, our musculoskeletal system. And thoughts and predictions can actually physiologically lower the brain's pain alarm.
1: You had a patient, a teenager whom you called Sam, who had experienced a lot of pain without a clear diagnosis. He'd been to lots and lots of providers. He had started to withdraw from studies and from sports. When he came to you, Rachel, describe his affect and how you started to work with him.
0: When I first met Sam, he was 17 years old. He had been in bed for 4 years. He had long unwashed hair. He was pasty and pale, and he was rocking himself back and forth on my couch with the pain. So he had been diagnosed with chronic migraine and diffuse amplified body pain of unknown etiology, meaning he had seen a bazillion doctors, something like 14 of them, and he had been on 40 medications, but nothing had helped, and no one really understood why Sam was in so much pain. So by training, I've been studying pain neuroscience, pain biology, and pain psychology for 35 years, but I think of myself really as a pain detective, because it's my job to look at all of the biopsychosocial factors that are going into creating and amplifying the pain to see what I can do to help turn pain volume down. So as I conducted an assessment of Sam, I quickly learned that Sam had been living with crippling social anxiety and suicidality for many years without relief or adequate treatment. He was also sleeping poorly. He was up playing video games until 4 a.m. He was on what I like to call a white food diet, which is not uncommon in America, where he was eating pizza, pasta, chips, and cereal, but he just didn't like fruits and vegetables. And so he wasn't eating them. And what became clear to me was that if I wanted to help Sam, I needed to help him target all of the ingredients in his recipe. Medications alone just weren't going to cut it. And of course, they hadn't. So I met with Sam and his parents, and we introduced him to fruits and vegetables, one per meal. We put Sam on a sleep hygiene protocol to help him improve his sleep. And I put him also on a pacing protocol. And we said before that pacing for pain is much like pacing for a marathon. So what that meant for Sam, who had been bedbound for 4 years and had been completely socially isolated and depressed and alone, was that week one, he got out of bed and he stood outside on the porch in the sun. That was step one of his pacing protocol. Week two, he walked to the corner mailbox and he texted just one friend. Week three, he walked around the block and he invited a friend over to watch a movie. And you'll notice, you know, we're targeting sleep, we're targeting social behavior, we're targeting movement, we're targeting nutrition, we're targeting his mood and his physical health. All of the things we're targeting. And Sam also got a tutor and he started catching up in school. And here's what happened. As Sam's social and emotional and physical health started to improve, pain volume started to go.

0: down. And Sam eventually went back to high school. This is my favorite detail of the story. When he went back to high school, he got asked to prom, not by one girl, but by two. And he said yes to both. And when he finally graduated high school, Sam walked on stage and he told us all, you know, if you had told me 4 years ago I'd be graduating high school, I never would have believed you. And you know, he went off to college and he went off to work and has a job and has a life. And what's so critically important to me about this story is that Sam can be anyone of any age. And the critical detail here is that everyone has a pain recipe. And there are many ingredients in that pain recipe. And we have the power to change those ingredients, because ultimately, pain is a whole person problem that requires a whole person solution.
1: Rachel Zofness is a psychologist at the University of California, San Francisco School of Medicine. She's the author of Tell Me Where It Hurts, The New Science of Pain and How to Heal. Rachel, thank you so much for joining me today on Hidden Brain.
0: This has been a singular and wonderful experience. Thank you for having me.
1: 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Tara Boyle is our executive producer. I'm Hidden Brain's executive editor. If you like this episode, please think of a friend who might like it and share this episode with them. If they're new to Hidden Brain, they may also discover other episodes that are of interest. I'm Shankar Vedantam. See you soon.
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Welcome. The temperature outside the KTNA studio is a lovely 60 degrees under beautiful blue skies. Coming up next is the NPR News and Alaska Statewide News, followed at 10 minutes past noon by the Susitna Valley Weather Forecast, KTNA Local News, announcements, classifieds, and Denali Echoes. 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

0: Live from NPR News, I'm Lakshmi Singh. The Dow's closed down more than 1,100 points, or more than 2%, with sharp declines in the S&P and NASDAQ as well. After its latest two-day meeting, the Fed decided to keep interest rates where they are. It also left open the possibility of a rate hike in the future if inflation remains elevated. Dr. Anthony Fauci, the person most identified with the federal public health response to the COVID pandemic, invoked the Fifth Amendment today repeatedly when he was on Capitol Hill. NPR's Jonathan Lambert reports a veteran infectious disease expert declined to answer any questions, including from Senate Committee Chair Rand Paul, during a hearing about the origins of a virus linked to tens of millions of deaths worldwide.
1: Dr. Fauci and Senator Paul have long sparred over the coronavirus pandemic. Days before this hearing, Paul released over 1,000 pages of Fauci's private writings, accusing him of covering up the origins of COVID-19. Fauci pointed out that he has responded to similar questions in previous testimony, and Fauci accused the senator of being obsessed with trying to get him behind bars.
2: Although it pains me to do so, because of the respect I have for the legislative branch of government, under the advice of my attorneys, I will invoke my right under the Fifth Amendment of the Constitution to refrain from answering your questions.
1: Senator Paul and other lawmakers continued asking questions, and Fauci continued declining to answer. Jonathan Lambert, NPR News.
0: Moments ago, President Trump took questions from reporters on a wide range of issues, including threats to ramp up attacks against Iran following its attacks on U.S. forces in the region.
3: We're going to be hitting them very hard because it's our turn to hit them. They know it's coming. They're asking us not to do it, but they tried shooting it last night. So we had five rockets shot going 8,500 miles an hour, and all five rockets were knocked down to the ground. But they nevertheless took a shot, so it's our turn. And we'll see if we get there with an agreement at some point, but we're going to hit them very hard.
0: Attorneys general from dozens of states are calling on the administration to crack down on the booming prediction market industry. Here's NPR's Bobby Allen.
4: The Trump administration is currently rewriting the federal rules for the prediction market industry. Companies like Kalshi and Polymarket that have thrived in Trump's second term. And Trump officials want them regulated by the federal government as a type of financial investment product, not gambling. But a newly public letter sent by 44 states sends a clear message to regulators in Washington. State officials view prediction markets as having made an end run around state laws and state taxes, especially when it comes to sports betting, which accounts for most of the billions of dollars wagered on Kalshi and Polymarket. But other topics are popular too, like politics and elections. $200 million has already been wagered on the sites ahead of the midterms. Bobby Allen, NPR News.
0: This is NPR. Just one or two Republican votes stand between Todd Blanche and his hopes for Senate confirmation as the next U.S. Attorney General. Senator John Cornyn of Texas told reporters today time was running out for the Justice Department's currently interim chief to formally modify a settlement President Trump reached to resolve a lawsuit against the Internal Revenue Service. Fans are remembering the life of Oscar-winning musician Glenn Hansard, who has died in a motorcycle crash in Dublin, Ireland, according to a statement from his management company. Hansard, who co-starred in the musical film Once, drew international acclaim after winning an Academy Award in 2008 for the duet Falling Slowly. He was 56 years old. The UK last year recorded the biggest rise in anti-Semitic incidents of any country with a major Jewish population, according to a new report on anti-Semitism in the Jewish diaspora. NPR's Lauren Freyer has more.
5: The J7 Task Force tallies anti-Semitism in the seven largest Jewish diaspora countries. Together, they're home to more than 90% of the world's Jews outside Israel. Of those countries, the UK had the biggest spike in anti-Semitic incidents last year. Australia had the deadliest, with 15 people killed at a Hanukkah event on Sydney's Bondi Beach. Overall, 2025 was the deadliest year for Jews living outside Israel in more than three decades. The UK government recently allocated more than $330 million to boost police protection for Jewish communities, and an independent review of anti-Semitism in schools and colleges is due this autumn. Lauren Freyer, NPR News, London.
0: This is NPR News.
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7: This is statewide news from Alaska Public Media. I'm Ava White. Forecasters predict the glacial lake responsible for producing Juneau's annual glacial outburst flood will fill a bit later than initially forecast. KTOO's Alex Solomon has more.
8: The National Weather Service predicts that Suicide Basin will fill to the top between August 8 and 12. That's around the same time as last year, and a bit later than an initial estimate between August 5 and 10. The timing is still subject to change. Warm and rainy weather fills the basin more quickly than cool and dry weather. The glacial outburst flood starts when the water pressure in Suicide Basin builds up so much that it bores through the ice and floats Mendenhall Glacier, releasing billions of gallons of water into the suburban valley below. The flood typically begins within a week after the basin is full, but it can happen at any time. Last year, the Weather Service issued an alert that the basin was full and spilling over the glacier on August 10. Then, the record-breaking flood crested on August 13. When the flood begins, the Weather Service will forecast the size of the flood and when it will peak. After scientists have about a day's worth of data showing how quickly the water is moving, they might adjust that forecast. In past years, the flood crested roughly 48 hours after it began. The city and borough of Juneau encourages Mendenhall Valley residents in the flood zone to evacuate when Suicide Basin begins to release. In Juneau, I'm Alex Allman.
7: A federal judge has dismissed part of a lawsuit that would have prevented the transfer of over 2 million acres of public land to the state of Alaska. The U.S. Department of the Interior announced in February that it would revoke decades-old protections for an area called the Dalton Utility Corridor, which runs alongside the Dalton Highway and the Trans-Alaska Pipeline. A month later, a group of 10 environmental groups filed a lawsuit to block the transfer, saying it would erode federal subsistence rights and speed up resource development projects. In their complaint, the group said the transfer violates other federal laws, like the Alaska National Interest Lands Conservation Act. U.S. District Court Judge Aaron Peterson last week dismissed that legal challenge around an over 1 million acre subset of the Dalton Corridor. In his decision, he said Alaska has sovereign immunity under the 11th Amendment of the U.S. Constitution, so the state's interest in those lands is not subject to legal challenges. President Trump nominated Peterson to serve as a federal judge for Alaska's U.S. District Court in 2025. He was confirmed by the Senate earlier this year. The administration's interest in opening the Dalton Corridor to resource development is outlined in executive orders that call for expanding energy and mineral development across Alaska. A separate legal challenge to transfer the remaining roughly 700,000 acres of the Dalton Corridor is ongoing. This is Alaska Public Media.
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0: It is now 10 minutes past 12. I'm Kathleen Fleming with the local midday news, weather, announcements, classifieds, and Denali Echoes. Though if you are tuning in specifically for Denali Echoes, there are none today. The sun rose this morning. It's July 29th. Sun rose at 5:16. We'll set tonight at 10:55. That gives us 17 hours, 38 minutes, and 32 seconds with the at least one ray of sun above the presumed flat horizon. And that's a loss of 5 minutes and 31 seconds since yesterday. Our maximum rate of daylight loss will probably come next month at 6 minutes a day. So not quite there yet. Let's see. You've got the National Weather Service forecast pulled up here. This is primarily for the Susitna Valley, for Talkeetna and Trapper Creek for the most part. And if other areas are different from the Talkeetna and Trapper Creek forecast, it will be mentioned. But it looks like everybody in the Upper Susitna Valley all has the same weather this week. Today, mostly sunny. Patchy fog. There was some fog coming off my lake. Highs around 70 degrees and light winds. And the choo-choo is going through. Tonight, mostly cloudy with lows around 50 degrees and light winds. And tomorrow, partly sunny with highs in the mid-70s and light winds. Thursday night, partly cloudy with lows around 50 and light winds. Friday, mostly sunny for everybody with highs around 80 degrees. Ooh, it's time to reorganize the root cellar when it gets that warm. And light winds expected on Friday. Then the extended forecast for Talkeetna, Trapper Creek, the immediate vicinity, and quite likely everyone else. Friday night, partly cloudy with lows around 50 degrees. Saturday and Saturday night, partly cloudy with highs in the mid-70s and lows around 50. Sunday, mostly sunny with highs around 70. Sunday night through Monday night, mostly cloudy, lows around 50, highs in the mid-60s. And Tuesday, partly sunny with highs around 70 degrees. Okay, well, that gives a chance for those puddles and bogs and creeks to recede. That's good. Oh, and the water in your basement. Oh, I hope that's not too bad. If you're in downtown Talkeetna, it's an issue. All right, coming up next will be today's local news. 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

0: And here is the news for today. This story was originally published by KNBA's Elena Naden. A widespread weather reporting outage affected Alaska on Monday, causing dozens of stations that pilots and forecasters use to go offline. No flight cancellations were immediately reported. More than 50 weather stations across the state were offline, which is just under a third of the entire network. That's according to Rick Toman, an Alaska climate specialist with the University of Alaska Fairbanks.
1: You know, this is a particularly bad day of a problem that's been going on for years with these weather stations.
0: Automated weather observing systems measure and broadcast real-time weather data, such as wind, precipitation, and visibility. Pilots use that data to plan flights and get clearance to take off. Toman says that on any given day, up to 20 of these stations in Alaska are not reporting. The stations are owned and operated by the Federal Aviation Administration, National Weather Service, and the U.S. Department of Defense. Toman says that Monday's outage mostly affected the FAA stations. The FAA did not immediately respond to questions about the outage. Toman says the issue started around 10 a.m. on Monday. While the reason for the outage was unknown, he says it was most likely a communication problem at a central location rather than issues with individual stations. Adam Smith heads the Government and Legislative Affairs Program for the aviation nonprofit Alaska Airmen's Association. He says that Alaska doesn't have enough weather stations to begin with, and a massive outage like this makes it even harder to plan flights.
2: This just shows how fragile the system is and how dependent we are on having that data to be able to make good choices as far as weather-based decisions to go flying.
0: White says he is not aware of any flight cancellations. An Alaska Airlines spokesman said in an email Monday that the outage did not affect the carrier. By Monday afternoon, the number of stations offline was down to just over 20 from a total of 50 Monday morning. Toman says that's still slightly higher than normal, but the situation has improved significantly. And we at KTNA did take a look, and it looks like there's still 17 outages and 3 that are have a diminished capacity. All right, coming up next will be today's announcements. 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It is 12:17.

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1: 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I took last week off to get some projects done. And KTNA maintains an online announcement and classified page to help keep our listeners informed. 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Classifieds are for nonprofits as well as individual needs. 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And what I've noticed on this new website is that the links are there. They're bold and underlined, but they're no longer blue. So I've got to get used to that. Also, I suggested that it was hard to find the home page, and now there's a home tab there at the top. So suggestions are definitely welcome for any improvements in the website. Thanks. So this week's music and quizzes show is a Just Plain Just K. And my attempts at obfuscating the theme was thwarted by a couple of news readers who felt compelled to spell the word plain. It's not the way you would expect. It is P-L-A-N-E. So, yes, that's the theme, planes. You can listen and call in to the live show only on KTNA radio and streaming. And that is today from 1 to 2 o'clock. This summer, we are airing some archived shows of Sound Vision, a show hosted by Corrine Smith that featured local and visiting musicians. On Sound Vision this week, the show features Anchorage-based band Zen Trembles. 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And now that our new website is live, we've just rolled out a significant update to the KTNA mobile app to ensure a smoother, more premium experience for every listener. Android users will have to update the app via the Play Store to receive the performance-related update. If you have an iPhone, you can download the app if you do not already have it. Please email any comments or questions to info@ktna.org. The final meeting of the Junk Journal class is tonight from 6 to 8 p.m. at the Talkeetna Library. If you have not already been participating, you're welcome to attend and watch the process and maybe attend the next session. And for more information, you can call the Talkeetna Library at 907-861-7645. Also this summer, reading program meets on Thursdays at 11 a.m. at the Talkeetna Public Library. This week is Firefighters Olympics. Lunch on the Lawn, sponsored by the Upper Susitna Food Pantry, begins at noon. In addition, the weekly food bags will be distributed afterwards. They can also be picked up at the library until Saturday or until the supplies run out. For more information, Talkeetna Library, 907-861-7645. And the Talkeetna Elementary PTA hosts Open Gym on the last two Thursdays, so the last one is tomorrow because we're already at the end of July. And so that'll be tomorrow from 4:30 until 6 o'clock. For more information, including fees, you can visit their Facebook page, and there's a link right there. I know it's not in blue anymore because it's the new webpage, but there's a Facebook page is underlined right there on the announcements page. And you can also email Rebecca.Hurdy, H-R-D-Y, at matsuek12.us for more information. And there's a link to that, too. And then next announcement, there will be a meet and greet for Sandra Loomis, a candidate for the Alaska State House of Representatives, and that is tomorrow, July 30th, from 6 to 7 p.m. at Mountain High Pizza Pie in Talkeetna on Main Street. Let's see, the Cooperative Extension Service is offering pressure cooker gauge testing at the Talkeetna Library on Wednesday of next week, August 5th, from 2 to 4 p.m. You can bring your cooker to have it tested. There will also be recipes and instructions on canning your farm product and berries. All are welcome. For more information, you may call the Talkeetna Library, 907-861-7645. The Susitna River Coalition welcomes the community to the second annual Wild Salmon Weekend. That is August 14th through the 16th in Talkeetna. The event kicks off Friday from 5 to 8 p.m. at the Talkeetna Farmers Market at the Fairview Beer Garden. There are events both Saturday and Sunday. The weekend concludes with the Wild Salmon Celebration from 5 to 8 p.m. at the Sheldon Community Arts Hangar, featuring salmon burgers, silk screening, children's activities, and a hydrology education table. And you can follow the link in the announcements for complete event information. The Talkeetna Historical Society is indeed still accepting entries for the Salmon Run Art Auction fundraiser to benefit the museum. You can purchase a salmon cutout at the museum between 9 and 5, 7 days a week. The auction will be held on August 15th, and entries are now on display at the museum. For more information, call the Talkeetna Museum at 907-733-2487. And there is a classified, but it's just about time for Denali Echoes. Let me take a short break and I'll get over to the Denali Echoes page. There are no current Denali Echoes, by the way.

So we have a whole separate page for Denali Echoes, and that is a service that we provide to our listeners. There is a link to the online form if you would like to submit a new echo. You can also send an echo to info@ktna.org, and that's where you can also request to have it taken off if you've already heard yours. Messages can be left on the voicemail. That's in the on-air studio. That gets checked by the news readers morning, noon, and night. On Sundays, just in the evening at 6:25 is when Denali Echoes airs on weekends. The phone number in the on-air studio, 907-733-1200, and there are no current Denali Echoes today.

All right, back to the announcements page, and there at the bottom is the section classifieds, and we have one today. 4 1-month-old kittens and a 2-year-old female cat are in need of a good home. Call Cindy Godby at 907-203-6461 if you can help get those kitties adopted. We usually like to thank individual donors and members and volunteers, but KTNA has this new website. It's pretty spiffy, and part of the migration onto the new site means that it's still going to be a couple of days maybe until we can get the specific thank yous up and on the webpage. In the meantime, we'd like to take a moment to thank all of the individual and business members, as well as the volunteers who power our work here at KTNA. And I, in particular, would like to thank the people who are listening and have become members from areas from Trapper Creek, north to Broad Pass, and south to Willow, which is about where I stop getting reception when I'm heading south. So thanks to everybody in the wider Susitna Valley for being members and helping to support this worthy cause. I love having a radio station. Okay, let me see what else I need to do before turning you over to Informazine. I'll be back in just a sec.

0: 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Thank you to the individuals, families, and businesses who choose to be members of Talkeetna Community Radio.
1: All right, I've flipped the page to the birthday and anniversary calendar, which is a benefit offered to KTNA members. And if you've got a birthday or anniversary that is not yet on the calendar, but you are a member, that is easy to remedy. Operators are standing by right now to take your call at 907-733-1700. And let's see, today is the last day of July, right? Yes, and the birthdays for the last day. Oh, no, wait a minute. It's the last Wednesday of July. No wonder I couldn't find Larry's name. I was looking at the wrong day of the week. How silly. Happy birthday, Larry Buzzkirk. And then we got birthdays tomorrow, like Barbara Parker, Sarah Kehoe, Shane and Erica Rogers have an anniversary. Ooh, a 10th. Congratulations. And then Veronica Almaris has a birthday tomorrow. Lots of birthdays tomorrow. So if I'm looking at the right date, that tomorrow is the 30th, a Thursday. All right. I hope that you can stay tuned to KTNA today, because next up is Informazine, and that's followed by my show. And today is Just Plain, Just K. And that's an hour of music and quizzes from 1 to 2 o'clock that I have spent many, many hours preparing for. So hopefully it'll be fun. And if you're out and about, you can have your radio and your phone to call me. Streaming or whatever, that you can give me a call during the show from 1 to 2. And then that's followed by E-Town, then Fresh Air at 3 o'clock, 2 hours of All Things Considered, KTNA Evening News with Philip Manning at 6 p.m., then Alaska News Nightly, Reveal from 7 to 8, Paul Button's on the schedule to bring us Hits and Misses from 8 to 9, then Alaska's Fresh Catch, Jazz Night in America, World Cafe, the BBC World Service, and on and on and on. Yes, I'm so glad to have a radio station, and sometimes I listen to it in the wee hours of the morning as well. All right, coming up now will be the Informazine. So, thanks for listening to KTNA Talkeetna.
2: Exploring science in the sea. The oceans provide the fuel for almost all the thunderstorms on Earth. Water that evaporates from the ocean surface. But the oceans generally don't provide the trigger for the big storms. As one indication of the difference, about 90% of all lightning happens over land. A thunderstorm forms when warm, humid air rises high into the atmosphere and condenses to make clouds. The humidity comes from the oceans. Storms in the Great Plains, for example, are fed by water vapor from the Gulf of Mexico. And the summer monsoon in the southwest is fed by the Gulf of California. But the storms need a strong source of heat to get the water vapor to rise high enough to form clouds. During the warm portion of the year, the land gets hotter than the oceans. There's also a bigger contrast on land. Some areas heat up more quickly, so they're more likely to start building the clouds. Terrain also plays an important role. Mountains can push air upward. In contrast, the oceans are more stable, so there's not much to trigger big storms. Oceans do outperform the land in one way, though. They produce more super bolts of lightning. Such bolts can be 1,000 times more powerful than a typical discharge. That appears to be because the salt content makes ocean water a better conductor of electricity than soil or freshwater. So when a thunderstorm does form over the ocean, it's much more likely to produce a really spectacular light show. Science in the Sea is a production of the University of Texas Marine Science Institute and is on the web at scienceinthesea.org. I'm Holly Brawley.

0: Sounds wild. Hi, I'm Riley Woodford for the Alaska Department of Fish and Game.
1: On a calm summer evening, the Southeast Alaska rainforest is warm and lush. Beneath the canopy of towering coastal spruce and hemlock trees, a narrow trail winds through the green expanse of ankle-high ground cover, carpeting the forest floor. We come across an odd sight in a clearing. A patch of forest is trampled flat, the vegetation squashed and broken, with leaves and stems ground into the spruce needles. I see lots of tracks, cloven hooves of deer, and the round pads of bear paws. But this is not a kill site or a battle scene. A limbless hemlock 4 inches in diameter stands in the center, like a pole, and the bark is dark with oily stains and scratches. There are clumps and strands of black hair and fur snagged in the bark, and the deep scratches ooze pitch. This is a bear rub tree, a neighborhood signpost where bears leave their scent, rubbing their sides and backs, and standing tall to rub their backs and shoulders. Bears check these sites. And oddly, these rub tree sites attract other animals, like marten, deer, and porcupines, who also check out the scent messages left by their forest neighbors. Sounds wild. I'm Riley Woodford.

0: When you wanted a rare or even obscure 78, Records Revisited on West 33rd in New York was your place. Unless it was the last copy. You're on the Soundbeat. Store owner Morton Savada had a policy of never selling the last copy of a recording, which we collectors can identify with. Morton's son Eli said of his father, he was running a business, but he knew he had an important archive here, and he had a responsibility to maintain it. After 30 years in business and distinguishing itself as a landmark for collectors worldwide, Records Revisited closed. The archive his son spoke of, roughly 200,000 records, was boxed and shipped in 2008 to Syracuse University. The gift ensures the collection's preservation for future researchers, and it plays a role in a certain radio show of which you may be aware. You're listening to Drum Boogie by Gene Krupa, an OK 78 from 1941, and one of the last ever played at Records Revisited. Soundbeat is produced at the Belfer Audio Archive, Syracuse University Libraries. I'm Brett Barry.
1: Don't worry, it'll grow back. This is Sandra Tsing Lo with the lowdown on science. For patients needing organ transplants, the wait can take years. But what if we could grow organs on a dish? Amy Stoddard and team at Harvard University did just that. They identified signaling molecules that activate and grow liver cells on demand. Then they implanted the lab-grown tissue in mice. Just 1 week after activating the tissue, it increased in size by 500%. Even better, no tumor growth or negative effects on animal health or behavior. Further research is needed to test long-term function, though this is a promising first step. But that's not an excuse to grow out your rat tail again.
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3: How much do you pay for a cup of coffee? And how much of that is down to the climate? This is Climate Watch from the BBC.
4: Start warnings today.
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9: Why can't we just stop emitting carbon altogether?
10: A climate crisis that we must not ignore.
3: I'm Caroline Steele. In some Western cities, it currently costs as much as $6 for a cup of coffee. But what's causing that? And will prices ever come down again? The BBC's Faisal Islam went to Turin in northern Italy to try and find out.
11: I'm standing in front of what looks like a sort of locomotive train engine, which is in fact the first espresso machine from Moriondo, 1884. At that point, it becomes a staple drink in Italy and a drink of the masses, a cheap drink. And it's been like that for decades since. But in recent years, that price point has increased, and it does raise the question, how do you deal when a price shock comes through an industry? Does it change it forever? This is a pretty good place to find out.
12: Welcome in the museum, in Lavazza Museum, and now I lead you.
13: I've come here to meet Giuseppe Lavazza. His great-grandfather launched the famous coffee brand 130 years ago. Giuseppe is now chairman of the business.
14: Complexity and troubles.
13: I begin by asking him what's causing the current volatility in the coffee market.
14: This kind of business has been affected for many years by climate effects. So when we saw a frost in Brazil in 2021 after COVID, the effect was devastating, and the tension on prices lasted for about 4 years. And then the inflation, record price, geopolitical crisis, the Suez Canal, now another big crisis, another war, President Trump tariffs. Yeah. So really, we went through incredible difficulties.
13: A long list of troubles have combined to create a perfect storm.
14: Every day we saw the coffee prices going up, going up, going up, breaking records. Speculation, of course, stepped into the business and started to ride this great opportunity, exactly as happened in cocoa, the same.
13: It's not just the financiers playing the markets. Part of Vietnamese coffee farmers' daily ritual now involves the 4:30 a.m. morning app check of the Robusta futures price in Vietnamese dong. Farmers that could harvest enjoyed extraordinary windfalls from last year's prices and are storing hundreds of thousands of bags of coffee which otherwise would have been exported. Even aside from the weather, President Trump's tariff roller coaster saw extra taxes applied to the world's biggest coffee producers before the White House saw the very visible impact on US domestic coffee prices and rode back. Prices have settled down from peaks, but still at much higher levels.
14: We need two big crops from Brazil and from Vietnam arriving on the market. That's going to create a different market condition, more stability, more visibility long term, and so the chance, of course, of rebalancing the value all over the supply chain.
13: All eyes are now on July's crop in Brazil. Some analysts expect a bumper harvest of Arabica bean, which could drive down prices. On the other hand, the prospect of a super El Nino predicted this autumn, a warming of the Pacific Ocean that occurs every few years, could lead to more turmoil.
3: Faisal Islam on how the climate might continue to affect the price of your morning coffee. And that was Climate Watch from the BBC.
5: Wildfires reversing air quality gains. I'm Randy Simon, and this is Earthwise, a look at our changing environment. The Clean Air Act, passed in 1970, created programs that lowered the levels of six common pollutants: particulate matter, ozone, lead, carbon monoxide, nitrogen dioxide, and sulfur dioxide. As a result, the combined emissions of these six dropped by 78% over the ensuing 50 years, even while the U.S. economy continued to grow. In particular, the reduction of smog and fine particulate matter improved public health nationwide. Unfortunately, climate-driven wildfire smoke is offsetting years of clean air gains. According to a study published in the journal Science, since 2015, wildfires have reversed U.S. progress toward ozone air quality standards. Ground-level ozone is created when pollutants from cars, refineries, and other industrial sources react with sunlight. But wildfires also create their own significant ozone problem when they emit carbon monoxide and other gases that can contribute to the formation of ozone. Wildfire smoke that travels far from its source can lead to increasing ozone levels hundreds of miles away. The study by researchers at the University of Iowa, NASA, and other institutions found that steadily deteriorating air quality has contributed to an increase of 318 premature deaths per year since 2013. The largest increase in ozone levels was in the northern Rocky Mountains and across the northern plains in the Dakotas, Minnesota, and Montana. Wildfires continue to increase in frequency and magnitude. The researchers want their study to sound the alarm that it is essential to find ways to help prevent and control wildfires. Earthwise is a production of WAMC. 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
6: Here's today's edition of Health in a Heartbeat. Most of us who reach adulthood would not mind shaving a few years from how our bodies feel. What if it were as easy as changing your diet for a month? A new study from Australian researchers found that a 4-week diet change was enough to make some older adults appear biologically younger. A group of just over 100 generally healthy adults, ranging in age from 65 to 75, participated in the study. They were separated into four groups and randomly assigned one of four diets. Of the diets, two were omnivorous, meaning they included plant and animal proteins. The others were semi-vegetarian, with 70% of the protein coming from plants. Within each category, participants were assigned either a high-fat, low-carbohydrate diet or a low-fat, high-carb diet. So, participants ate either an omnivorous high-fat diet, an omnivorous high-carb diet, a semi-vegetarian high-fat diet, or a semi-vegetarian high-carb diet. Got all that? And of course, all we want to know is which diet will make us look and feel youngest. So which was it? Three of the diets resulted in positive changes, but the biggest changes came from the omnivorous, high-carb, and low-fat diet.
7: It included 14% protein, 28 to 29% fat, and 53% carbohydrates. The diet that resulted in the least change was the omnivorous high-fat diet because, as researchers noted, it was closest to what participants usually ate. The researchers used biomarkers, things like lowered cholesterol or insulin levels, to calculate participants' biological age. And while it took just a month for most participants to see positive changes, sadly, the researchers said they have no idea how long those changes might last. Health in a Heartbeat is produced by University of Florida Health and by WUFTFM. 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
16: Today, a ride in a bland airplane. The University of Houston presents this series about the machines that make our civilization run and the people whose ingenuity created them. I've written about so many airplanes in this series, important ones, strange ones, historic ones. Now it's time to visit one that was as ordinary as apple pie. Well, until we look closely. It's the Curtiss Robin, a latecomer among those built under the Curtiss label. They'd given us the famed Curtiss Jenny, the airplane my father trained on during World War I. They'd given us prototypes of so many World War II airplanes. But in 1928, they gave us that bland three-person civilian airplane, the Curtiss Robin. I first encountered it when I made a 1935 Comet model airplane version of it, Balsa, powered by a rubber band. Here was the most basic high-wing monoplane with nice rectangular shapes. Nothing about it, says G. Whiz. It was so ordinary. The real airplane barely reached 100 miles an hour. Its range was just under 800 miles. But those numbers shifted as people modified its various models. This was clearly a very versatile machine. In fact, the same year Comet issued its model airplane, a Curtiss Robin had achieved the remarkable feat of staying in flight for 27 days, flying over 50,000 miles. That involved constant in-flight refueling and motor maintenance. Of course, it became briefly famous for Wrongway Corrigan's transatlantic flight in 1938. Douglas Corrigan had managed to load one with extra gas tanks for a nonstop flight from New York to California. Then he took off flying east instead of west, a flight that had not been approved. He made it all the way to Ireland, then claimed he hadn't realized he was flying the wrong direction. Oh, sure. Then there's the Robin at New York's old Rhinebeck Aerodrome, among its wonderful collection of vintage airplanes. They found it in a local barn, worked it over, and made it once again airworthy. But the aerodrome also built a wonderfully accurate flyable replica of Lindbergh's Spirit of St. Louis, famous for its prize-winning crossing of the Atlantic. But how to train a pilot to fly it? It seems the Robin had much in common with the Ryan airplane that Lindbergh had made into his Spirit of St. Louis. The aerodrome could then modify it, make it serve as a trainer for the pilot who'd fly the Spirit. And when it first flew, the Robin flew with it. What an eerie sight! Two airplanes, each famed for flying the Atlantic, once again taking the skies, this time together, two eerie Doppelgangers. That bland old airplane that few people have even heard of today, that unimpressive machine, it was excellence in a plain red wrapper. I'm John Leinhardt at the University of Houston, where we're interested in the way inventive minds work.
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18: Summertime.
17: It's just a few weeks past the solstice, and the real heat of summer is yet to come. Some shorebirds are already on their way south, but most songbirds will be here for a while longer. What's the best time of day to look for them? Well, many birds are most active in the morning, not long after sunrise, taking advantage of the abundance of insects at that hour. As summer waxes and temperatures rise, midday heat sends people inside, and birds take a siesta too. And then, both birds and bugs rev up again in the late afternoon. In the early morning, and again near dusk, just about the time mosquitoes are biting, that's when birds are busiest. One exception is gulls. You'll see them soaring and feeding throughout the day, because their preferred foods, whether a salmon fry or a French fry, are available all day long. Hummingbirds are out and about too, because their frantic metabolism requires that they feed almost constantly. But mostly, midday is a quiet time for birds. Are you looking for birds this summer? The cooler parts of the day are the best for a stroll and best for watching birds.

0: My research seeks to understand how kids learn to talk about others by investigating parent and child conversations. I am interested in the influence that a parent's own personal intelligence has on a child's development of personal intelligence, often described as the capacity to reason about personality, both one's own and those with whom we come in contact. Parent-child conversation research has existed for decades, but the act of including personal intelligence is brand new. It's all about understanding how children truly understand or interact with people, situations, and other things that are different or similar to themselves. Our work is aimed at better understanding how kids develop the ability to describe other people using personality trait terms. They're asked to have a conversation with their parent describing recent positive and negative interactions with a peer or friend. How do they build that skill set to make those determinations of what a good or bad friend is? The reason I went with 3- and 4-year-olds is I used to be a preschool teacher. I understand that 3- and 4-year-old kids are very concerned with who's doing the right thing and who's doing the wrong thing. They're also very much learning how to describe themselves and how to talk about other people. And my big question is, what are the mechanisms that underlie that? It appears that parents have a huge role in terms of how children learn to talk about the world around them, and that they're usually trying to do the best they can. We as a society also need to understand how things like this develop so that we can help them better shape future generations to be less divisive and better able to label and understand personality-related behavior.
1: That was Erin M. Kenny of Hartwick College. You can find this, other segments, and more information about the professors at academicminute.org.
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3: Some colleges are banning AI. USC is doubling down on it. From American Public Media, this is Marketplace Tech. I'm Megan McCarty-Carino. The University of Southern California is aiming to integrate AI across the campus thanks to a $200 million gift from a venture capitalist.
4: Let me show you more, okay. You know, robots.
3: Yeah.
4: Ah.
3: Looks like arms.
4: Yeah.
3: Hands.
4: Yeah. So we have
3: Gaurav Sukhatme is the newly appointed director of USC's Stevens School of Computing and Artificial Intelligence.
4: And that one over there is one of the projects in my lab where those two robot arms, they're using modern sort of techniques to learn how to collaborate with each other to do bimanual tasks.
3: As he showed me around his lab, I asked him how the technology will be embedded across all university fields of study.
4: Our faculty and our researchers have very broad research interests across all areas of AI. And we see our mission very much to innovate and invent the AI of the future. For example, I'm a roboticist and I'm interested in so-called physical AI. How do you use these modern artificial intelligence models to drive physical systems like robots so they can do useful work? So AI is very much a subject that's moving so quickly that the gap between the laboratory and the classroom is negligible. And we're able to exploit the fact that the research we do in our laboratories finds its way into the classroom essentially in real time. That's one of the nice things about being in a frontier field.
5: How are you incorporating ethics into AI at USC?
4: So we have a newly formed Institute for the Ethics of Artificial Intelligence, which engages faculty from philosophy, from computer science, from our business school, and from a variety of the other schools at USC to collaborate on the ethical implications and to reflect and to provide guidance on the ethical implications of AI. There are colleagues here at USC who specialize in building safety into AI methods. And there's a lot of active research in these areas. And so through our research, through our cross-campus collaboration, and through our educational offerings, we are engaged with both ethics and trust issues in this rapidly developing field. And we take them very seriously. I think it's a very important area to be engaged with.
5: What concerns you most and what excites you most about, you know, the world that

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2: It's 1 o'clock or a little after, and it's time for Just K. Let's start with the weather forecast. It seems like the entire Susitna Valley all has the same forecast today, so it didn't seem like a very strong high pressure, but it's a lot of clear skies, so a stable weather pattern for the moment. This has not been updated since about 6:30 this morning, so pretty stable, I guess. Today, expect mostly sunny skies, and that's what we are getting, very nice sharp shadows, few little white patches up there, but not going to block the sun. Highs expected today around 70 degrees. 1 o'clock is still an hour before solar noon during Alaska daylight time for this longitude at 150 degrees west, and we're only at 63 degrees right now on 2nd Street in Talkeetna, so the heat of the day will probably be more like, you know, I don't know, 5 or 6. So highs expected to be around 70 for the entire listening area. Then tonight, mostly cloudy with lows around 50 degrees and light winds. Thursday, partly sunny, highs in the mid-70s and light winds. Thursday night, partly cloudy, lows around 50 and light winds. Friday, mostly sunny skies with highs around 80 degrees and light winds. You know, the only place we have AC, if you have it at all, is in your car. So it might be worth going for a drive to cool off a little bit the afternoon on Friday. And then Friday night, partly cloudy, lows around 50. Saturday and Saturday night, partly cloudy, highs in the mid-70s and lows around 50. Sunday, mostly sunny skies with highs around 70 degrees. Sunday night through Monday night, mostly cloudy, lows around 50 and highs in the mid-60s. Tuesday, partly sunny with highs around 70 degrees. That's the weather forecast. Next up is Just K.

right. So for today's show, it's a just plain Just K, or more correctly, just planes and jets. Now, I don't really know much about music, and so, as always, I did a lot of research for this show. I listened to a lot of music on airplane playlists that I'd never heard before, and I gravitated towards the songs with lyrics that can be taken more or less literally. A few of these in this hour are a bit more metaphorical. So let's start with an invitation to join this flight. I've got Frank Sinatra, Come Fly With Me, and I hope you enjoy the show today.

0: pack a small bag.
1: All right, I've got you hooked now, right? Okay, come fly with me, Frank Sinatra. Well, we have a lot of aviation in Alaska, of course, a lot of pilots, a lot of airstrips, and a lot of us fly in and out to see family outside, jetting off on adventures or to jobs. So I know it's physics and science and engineering, but flying does seem a bit magical. And I suspect it's a universal wish to be like a bird and just fly. Kind of kid stuff, I guess. Well, there's an abundance of songs referencing flight, but I just have an hour for this theme, so let's actually start with some kid stuff.
2: Control tower to little airplane, do you read me?
3: Yes, sir.
2: Prepare for takeoff.
3: Roger.

0: and up, up, up, and away I go!
1: Control tower to a little airplane, do you read me?
0: Yes, sir!

0: ground.
1: Nice job, little airplane.
0: Gee, thanks.
2: Okay, did you have your arms spread out while you were listening to that? Okay, that's kind of universal kid stuff. It's really cute. So you've already anticipated some of the songs that I'm probably going to include in today's show. And so one is this first quiz. I've got two segments of lyrics, and we're going to try the short one first. And if no one calls in the first minute or so while we're listening to Gary Allen's song, Watching Planes, which is basically about the love that got away, I'll play the longer segment if nobody calls in after hearing the short segment, different lyrics. And so if you're listening to the live broadcast instead of an archived on the archive player, which is still available for 2 weeks on the new KTNA website, or a later re-airing of this program for when I'm not here, you can give me a call if you're listening live at 907-733-1200 if you know anything about this next, this first quiz. It's only 2 seconds. It includes lyrics. I want to know who's singing, the singer-songwriter, and the name of the song. So here is your 2 second clip. Okay.
3: Smile for me.
2: Ooh, is that all you need? Let's find out.

0: Well, I got a couple of calls, but I think I could get more. I'm going to do another clip of lyrics from the mystery song. This is 6 seconds. It's different lyrics. And let's see if this gets any additional callers. 733-1200 if you know the singer and the name of the song.
1: I hate to go.
0: That'll do it.

Just sitting and watching airplanes taking off, wondering if your sweetheart is on it. What'd you do? Yeah, clever lyrics, that one. Love That Got Away. That's Gary Allen, Watching Airplanes, and I got a couple of more calls on the mystery song. Pam and Jane called after 2 seconds. Bob and Carl called after another 6 seconds. And here it is for everyone, on vinyl. Woo!

And that, of course, John Denver, leaving on a jet plane. Sorry to be parting yet again. He wrote that in 1966, but it was Peter, Paul, and Mary, their recording in 1969, that got it to number one on the play charts. So that was our first quiz. Here is our second quiz. The question is, while I'm playing this, I want to know who's the singer-songwriter and what exactly is the Red Bird? And if Holly's listening, she'll be first to call in if she's got her radio on and her phone handy. But that's the question. Who's the singer-songwriter and what is he talking about when he mentions the Red Bird? All right, here we go. 733-1200 if you know the answers. Oh, somebody's calling already.

I know, Carol. I thought the phone would be ringing off the hook as well. But Pam called before the music even started, and Carol called in the last second. So, oh, and now the phone is ringing, but I'm going to just see if there's a readout on who it is that's calling. No, it just says wireless. All right, that was indeed Bill Staines with Redbird's Wing, and it's about flying into the Alaska Range with Doug Keating in his red airplane. I'm pretty sure it was a Cessna 185. And Bill Staines has been here a lot, played music here a lot, and Holly plays his music a lot. So anyway, Pam and Carol got that one. I'm going to do another song. It is not a quiz this time. This is Nancy Griffith with Outbound Plane, and this is from her album. It's a cute title, Little Love Affairs. There's a lot of emotions that can be seen in airports with all the separatings and the reunitings, though tears and smiles are less visible now that only the ones who are traveling can get all the way to the waiting areas and the gates. But this is Nancy Griffith's song, Outbound Plane.

And that was Nancy Griffith with Outbound Plane. All right, next up, I've got another quiz, and it is only 9 seconds. I think it's from the beginning of the song. And while you're calling me at 907-733-1200, if you're listening live on July 29th, give me a call while we're listening to a song by Joe Jackson. This is The Jet Set. It's about basically about rude American world travelers, and it's off of his Big World album released in 1986. But here is your 9 seconds of quiz, and we'll see who calls.

Okay, I've had no calls. I don't think this is that difficult, so I'm going to play the mystery 9 seconds again. Remember the theme.

All right, that's Joe Jackson with the Jet Set. All right, I only had one caller. Actually, they called as a team. So Robin and Byron knew this. And the rest of you who may have been struggling with just the instrumental introduction, you're going to be singing along to this song. Here is your mystery song in its entirety.

Right, so Robin and Byron knew that that indeed is a Steve Miller Band, Jet Airliner, and I bet you guys were singing along. When I looked it up, it's pretty obvious from the lyrics what it's about. It's about the exhausting lifestyle of touring musicians, the deep ache of homesickness, and the uncertainty of chasing success. It captures the emotional tug of war between leaving loved ones behind for the road and the desperate need to eventually return home. So that big old Jet Airliner. All right, now I've got another quiz for you. So this is 12 seconds of the introduction of the song, the intro. And if you know it and you're listening live, and you can give me a call at 907-733-1200. Give me a call while we are listening to the Beach Boys song, Airplane, which is about being up in a plane and getting and being eager to get back to see your partner. So we're going to listen to the Beach Boys while you're calling. If you know the group, the name of the song, here is your mystery clip.

Well, yes, that is the Beach Boys with Airplane. And I did not get any callers. So if you were like hanging back because you figured the phones would be ringing off the hook and you didn't want to overwhelm me, well, I appreciate that. But nobody called. And this is a very popular song. So here you go. Yeah, this is Tom Petty and the Heartbreakers with Learning to Fly. Pink Floyd also has a song of that name, and I don't think I'm going to have time to play that one today. But Tom Petty explained that he got the core idea for this song from a TV interview with an airplane pilot. The pilot mentioned that it's easy to learn how to fly a plane, but the difficult thing is coming down. Well, so Tom Petty liked that concept and turned it into a metaphor for life and this song.

Yep, Tom Petty and the Heartbreakers, Learning to Fly. Okay, I've got another quiz. This is 10 seconds of this song, and while you're calling me, if you're listening live and you know the name of the song and the group, we're going to be listening to Fly Away by Lenny Kravitz, and this is a simple, joyful song about freedom, escape, and leaving everyday stress behind, and that is indeed often the feeling as your plane climbs away from the ground. We're going to be listening to that song while you call if you know this song.

That's a good one, right? All right, that's Lenny Lenny Kravitz and Fly Away. And now the mystery song, I had Robin, Jane, and Bob all call in knowing this song. So I'm just going to say, from my research, it is commonly assumed to be about drugs. The song was even banned from the airwaves for a while, but it was actually inspired by a flight to London and a tour of the UK in 1965. That was just a year after the band formed. This is the Byrds. The plane was more like 6 or 7 miles high, but 8 sounded better, so the title of the song and the lyrics are 8 miles high. Oh, okay. That was just a single honk. They liked the sound of 8 better than 6 or 7 miles high because of the Beatles' 8 days a week. So there's jazz influence from John Coltrane and raga influence from Ravi Shankar, and that's what made this song an early example of psychedelic rock, and I have it on vinyl.

All right. Well, that, I've got it queued up to the wrong song. So I'm sorry. I'm still going to try and play that, but it's not so easy on an album to queue it up. We're going to go to the next quiz. I'm sorry. I am going to play 8 Miles High if I can. But the next quiz is just the question. While I'm playing this, the question is, why am I playing this song? So here it is, the song in its entirety. The question is, why am I playing it? 733-1200.

Right. Okay. Thanks to Jane, Robin, and Bob for letting me know that probably most of the people out there knew that the reason why I was playing that song, Somebody to Love, is because the name of the band is Jefferson Airplane. That's how it got into today's playlist. All right. I've got the right album. It's on the right side, but now I'm going to play the first track instead of the last one. This is 8 Miles High by the Byrds.

I am going to have to end it there. There's just a minute left in Just K, and I want to say my thank yous and also to play this one instrumental song to go out on. I promise that for the rebroadcast of this show at some future month, year, that I'll have the rest of that song recorded. This is going to be 1,000 Airplanes on the Roof that I'll have in the background now as I close out the show. And I'd like to thank the people who called and let me know that they knew the songs that I played and the artists. This is Just K, and we had calls from Pam, Jane, Bob, Carl, and Carol. Not sure why this isn't playing. There it is, just quiet in the background. Did I say Robin and Byron? And I think I got all Bob. All right. Thank you all for playing along on such a gorgeous day. Next up is E-Town. You're listening to KTNA Talking. I have a lot more music. Okay, so, if Christy is listening, she might come back in and help me figure out where E-Town is located.

0: From E-Town Hall in the foothills of the Rocky Mountains, it's E-Town with this week's guests. Originally from Milwaukee, now living in Western Mass, Peter Volvee. Author and environmental activist Rick Bass. And from the Hudson Valley, Dar Williams. I'm Helen Forster. Right now, join me in welcoming our host, Nick Forster.
1: Thank you, Helen. Welcome, everybody, to E-Town Hall. We got a classic, an E-Town classic show for you this week. It's got all the classic ingredients. We've got two smart singer-songwriters with long careers and catalogs. We've got an author who's also an environmental activist who respects the power of nature, and he's got a little musical thing he's going to talk about because we've got a custom guitar that's going to show up that's built from ancient wood from an old-growth forest in northwest Montana. It's got all the stuff. We've got all the stuff this week. Peter Mulvey is the newcomer, although he's been writing and recording and doing this for a long time. This is his first visit to E-Town, but he's been doing this since as long as there has been an E-Town, as far as I know. He'll be out a little later on. Rick Bass was first on the show, I think, in 1994. He's an author, well-respected, award-winning author, prolific. And again, as I say, he's got a renewed sense of purpose trying to protect and preserve some old-growth woods, old-growth forest near where he lives in the Yaak Valley up in northwest Montana. And up first, the E-Town veteran, also first on the show back in 1994. Many times since then, she has been steady, writing, singing, performing, recording, traveling through it all. She's an activist, which doesn't really mean anything other than she is somebody who cares about other people, cares about fairness, cares about nature, and is willing to show up when that matters. That's cool. We're proud of her for doing that. Her latest record is called Hummingbird Highway, and she's here with her band. Please help me welcome back to E-Town, Dar Williams.

What a joy to be back, always. That's the title track of my album. My latest album is called Hummingbird Highway. And this next song, it was going to be in French, but now it's just got enough French. And it's called Tu sais le printemps, which means, you know the spring.

0: Caitlin Thomas and Seth Glear.
1: Dar Williams, welcome back to E-Town.
2: Thank you. Thank you.
1: Yeah, it feels really comfortable to have you here, and I hope it feels the same for you. We've been doing this for a little while.
2: Very comfortable.
1: Good.
2: I was like, here I am. I'm back.
1: Yeah.
2: I'm home.
1: She's got the drill. Well, how about that breathy, breezy French bossa nova for a change of pace?
2: That was, you know,
1: keep us guessing.
2: Thank you. That's a nice way to put it. I lead a songwriting retreat, and I just tell people to go with what comes to them for a little while. See what happens.
1: Yeah.
2: And there was a lot that was happening that was pretty heavy politically in the world as I was writing it, believe it or not. And I was talking to Beth Nielsen Chapman, and I said, you know, it feels so frilly and light, you know, writing a song like this right now. And she said, oh, I love songs like that at a time like this.
1: Yeah.
2: So, you know, it came into my head, and then you follow it.
1: It's so good. And then, of course, the Hummingbird's Friend is a little bit more like, that's sort of more on brand. I think of you as essentially a hummingbird's friend.
2: Oh, thank you.
1: Yeah.
2: It's written from the perspective of a child with a parent who flits around for better or worse.
1: Yeah.
2: It kind of mentally as well.
1: So. Yeah, but there's a lot of lovely detail about small things.
2: I love small things. During the pandemic, I did a lot of watching birds, and they're all over the album.
1: Yeah. And do you still live in my old stomping grounds in the Hudson Valley? Are you still in
2: there? I do. I see the Hudson River every day.
1: And am I right that you're also writing two books or something like that?
2: Thanks for asking. It might be terrible. So I sent it to somebody and they're reading it, and they said is, I got it. So if it's terrible, no, I'm not working on any novel. So, but yeah, I just finished that. And then I'm just working on songs for a next album, you know, letting them swirl around in my head.
1: Well, and you have your own festival.
2: Yes.
1: You do retreats, songwriting workshops that you mentioned. You're busy. You do a lot of stuff.
2: It's lovely.
1: And you made a new record. Your first in a while.
2: Yes. Yes, it was in a while. You know, if you're not feeling it, you're not feeling it. So you write the songs you write as they come.
1: Yeah.
2: Which for me is somewhere between 3 months and 3 years per song.
1: Yeah. And your fans are patient, and they're committed.
2: They are committed.
1: Yeah.
2: Thank you. And I to them.
1: And your record's out on Ani DeFranco's record label, Righteous Babe.
2: That is Babe. Correct.
1: Another nice collision, a very happy collision.
2: Yeah, you know, we were looking around for labels, and you know what? They do great business as well as it being Ani. You know, it just feels like a family. Peter and I are both on the label, Peter Mulvey. And so, you know, it feels very like that, but they're on it. And usually you have to pick one or the other. So it's been great.
1: You mean that it's either a big machine that has it all together, or it's something that's both sort of heartfelt but completely untogether?
2: Yeah, and you take the time for the feelings. Like I was at a very touchy-feely festival once where somebody said, Dar needs a guitar string. She broke a guitar string and she doesn't have that one string and we need to have it like right now, like on a walkie-talkie. And the other end of the walkie-talkie was like, well, that really kind of hurt my feelings, how you said that. And they had to do a little processing, like, oh, I'm sorry, I totally respect your feelings and your efficiency, but she's going on in 3 minutes, you know. So, you know, we have to decide what the pace of our lives is and our business.
1: Yeah. I should mention, we should have like a satin jacket embroidered or something, because you might be a record holder in terms of E-Town visits. I know 94... I think 1994 was with Dave Alvin, maybe the first time.
2: Lovely.
1: And then Asleep at the Wheel was on the show with you a couple years later.
2: We bonded.
1: Mm-hmm. The band Spoon one time.
2: Yep.
1: You remember these?
2: I do. Yeah, I mean, it's all coming back. But yeah, it was great. You know, Spoon was like, where are we? And but they dug it. Like, they kind of, it was new for them. And Asleep at the Wheel was like, get out of the way, Nick, I got this. You know, they were they just sort of took over the stage and took me under their wing, a little northern girl. It was fantastic. Yes.
1: They're Hot Tuna, great. In 2011, you were on with Hot Tuna.
2: Yep, that's right. That's right.
1: Norma and Jack. And then Slade Cleaves one time.
2: Mm-hmm.
1: 2017, I think, was Pierce Ficini.
2: Amazing.
1: Yeah.
2: Beautiful. Everyone should check that out.
1: Yeah. So it's kind of a wide variety.
2: Well, you've opened my ears and my heart to these folks, because now I know them. And, you know, you see each other on the road, and it feels very, like, circle.
1: Yeah.
2: Really nice thing.
1: Oh, that's cool. Well, listen, we like this trend. Now, I imagine the trend's going to continue. Thanks for coming back. And your band sounds great. Those two are just so talented.
2: Thank you. Caitlin is a Broadway cellist.
1: Yeah.
2: And Seth Glear is a singer-songwriter in his own right. So amazing vocals on both. Yeah.
1: And you got a little help from Christian playing some percussion.
2: And Christian, lovely. Yeah.
1: Yeah. Well, listen, we've got more music to get to. Welcome back, if you would, Dar Williams.
2: So I wrote this song as I was trying to conjure a warrior goddess of children, someone who is ferociously dedicated to story time and sand tables and quiet, reassuring conversations and just the kind of environment that helps kids excel and shine, as opposed to detention camps, for God's sakes. Here we go.

0: Thank you. Caitlin Thomas.
1: Dar Williams. The latest record is called Hummingbird Highway, along with Seth Clear on the keyboard and Caitlin Thomas on the cello and vocals. They will all be back to play some more music later on in the show.
2: Your visit to E-Town is made possible in part by the Scientific and Cultural Facilities District, or SCFD, one of the largest cultural funding mechanisms in the United States, supporting nearly 300 organizations in the greater Denver, Colorado area. By the way, I'd like to remind all our listeners out there that there are over 3,000 videos on the E-Town YouTube channel for your viewing pleasure. 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

0: I'm Nick Forrester. You are listening to E-Town. Dar Williams is going to be back, play some more music in a little while. And Peter Mulvey is here. He's going to be up soon to play some music. I mentioned Rick Bass before. He grew up in Houston, went to school to become a petroleum geologist, and all along he was writing short stories, essays, and later books, lots of them. He's been a professor at a variety of different universities and writing programs. He's won all kinds of prizes for his work. And lately he's focused on the place where he lives, the Yaak Valley in northwestern Montana. It's an area that's very remote, very wild, very close to the Canadian border, and it's now threatened in that the old growth forest there is slated for some clear cutting. So Rick has been writing about the natural world throughout his career, and now he's got a cause that is close to home and one that also has a musical side to it, because there is a guitar made from ancient wood from the Yaak Valley that just might itself save some of the trees up there. Please welcome to E-Town, Rick Bass. Welcome back. Rick, you're also a veteran from the class of 1994. I think that was the first time you came to E-Town.
1: Yeah, it's so good to be back. You guys are amazing. That cello, I just like, there's no longer any ugliness or wrong in the world. It's gone away. And Dar, well, yeah.
0: I know Dar Williams does some writing camps, teaching folks to write, and you do some of that too, don't you?
1: I do, but I just say the same thing every class. Be specific. You know, make sure that the reader has 5 points of attachment, the 5 senses, touch, taste, sight, scent, sound. And if you can get them feeling those specific senses, they're in the dream of the story or the dream of the song.
0: Yeah, that's really good advice. Never having been to a writing workshop, I feel like I just got something very important. And it saved me a lot of time and money, too.
1: It's so easy.
0: Yeah. I don't think so. So speaking of those 5 senses, maybe you can tell us about the place where you live and give us a little sense of what it feels like.
1: Yeah, it's this crazy valley up on the Canadian border in northwestern Montana. While the rest of the ice was retreating the end of the ice age, it sat under a bowl of ice, 2,000 or 3,000 feet of blue ice just pressing down on it. So it was this glowing blue eye in the northern Rockies. It finally melted out, but what it left was these Appalachian-shaped hills, like the muscles of animals, a very metamorphosed, not glaciated valley. It's really wet, really low elevation, grows huge trees. That's where I live.
0: Yeah. I want to talk a little bit about old growth forest, because there's not much of it left. As I understand, there's like 95% has already been logged or something like that.
1: Most of it, yeah. And, you know, this investment that took millennia to grow, to build the soil. It's not even soil yet. It's just living organic material. It's carcasses of the giants moldering into carcasses of the giants before them, the carcasses of 600, 800-year-old trees before them. And then there are these giants kind of wobbling on top of all this soft organic material.
0: It's wild. And it's all interconnected, because as you mentioned, the soil that isn't soil is really still a living organism that is in some ways even communicating, and all of the flora and fauna that have been in this undisturbed natural environment, it's pretty rare, the opportunity to actually see that untouched, unchanged for thousands of years.
1: Yeah. No, it's a scientific treasure house. Wow. And it stores a lot of carbon.
0: Yeah. So the Forest Service wants to log a section of this old growth forest.
1: Several hundred acres, yeah. And so we thought, you know, we've been fighting these big clear cuts for decades, and we win some, we lose some. And this old forest is so unique. We thought, we can't risk losing it. I mean, I'm looking at y'all's banner up here, music, ideas, community. We thought cultural protection is the strongest. And so we started bringing in our artists, painters, musicians, luthiers, photographers. Yeah. We're bringing in young people, and they're going to make art and then take it back to their cities and advocate to their elected leaders.
0: And speaking of craftsmen and artisans and luthiers in particular, there's a story about a great Engelmann spruce that's 325 years old or something like that.
1: Yeah. The Forest Service built a road into the edge of this old forest, and when they built the road, it knocked over a lot of the old giants that no longer had the support of their cohorts, the forest around them. And one of them was this 315-year-old Engelmann spruce. It hadn't blown over it. It just snapped. And I went in and cut out about a 4-foot section, about like this whale vertebrae, and wheelbarrowed it out and took it to this master luthier in Bozeman, Kevin Kopp, who worked at Gibson. He made this guitar. It's here tonight. I mean, we built this guitar with the dream of E-Town and other music festivals. She hasn't ever played anything. Every song that each musician chooses to play on her, they're teaching it to her. And, you know, this will be a sacred object for the next 300 years as our country says these songs matter to us. This is what we want this guitar to learn. And the audiences, when they hear her play, climate grief goes away for the evening and you have climate joy. And that's how we're going to get out of this jackpot. She likes you.

0: Guess what? It's good.
1: When you go into the Old Forest, there's so much structural diversity, so much canopy and mid-story. The light that comes down through there is no longer like light. It goes slower and slower and slower as it hits each level and slides off, drops a bit. It becomes so slow that it's almost like a sound wave. When you were playing that, I could just see that light coming down and barely even reaching the ground. It's like you've been there before.
0: You're even more of a hippie than Dar.
1: Nobody's more of a hippie than Dar.
0: Okay, well, no, it's really cool, and you're doing the thing. You're giving us the senses, the feeling, the experience of what it's like to be in that forest, and also the import and the history. And you mentioned carbon sequestration, and the fact is those forests are not just pretty to look at. They're really providing a valuable service, especially now at this moment.
1: They're climate lifeboats. They're going to buy us time. They're not going to stop climate change, but they will slow it down enough for species, including our own, to adapt. We want to designate this old forest as the nation's first climate refuge, a place, as you're describing, where it's free to grow old and make big trees that store lots of carbon. Up to a third of the globe's annual carbon emissions can be stored in these forests.
0: Yeah, and that's just one small forest, but this guitar is going to have a message that's going to reach farther and beyond Northwest Montana. This is an opportunity to raise the sort of import and value and profile of old-growth forests worldwide. I think it's interesting that you found a device that's going to facilitate the conversation, but it turns out to be also a beautiful guitar. So I imagine that there's some organization or some, you're not just the only person doing this. So if somebody wants to learn more, is there a website or a place people can go to learn more about whatever it is you're doing?
1: You're so good, and I am such a hippie. I forgot business, yeah. The Montana Project is supporting this campaign, and there's this group of hippies, speaking of, from Maine. A Green Curtain Roadshow is what they call themselves. It's going to be like the old days. These young people are going to be taking guitar, going from old forest to old forest, meeting the communities, and they'll end up in Montana in the Yak, where they will be celebrated as the climate ambassadors they are. Then they'll go back to Maine and tell the message there.
0: So
1: GreenCurtainRoadshow.org is their
0: there
1: gig.
0: There you go. GreenCurtainRoadshow.org. And Rick, you've probably got a website of your own or a way for people to kind of pay attention to you? I mean, obviously you can...
1: Section 404, error not found.
0: Okay.
1: But thank you for asking.
0: Yeah, well... but anyway, nice job nonetheless of finding a way to make a difference and to protect what's important.
1: I can't thank you all enough. Yeah. This is our dream to bring the guitar on DL's show. Thank you
0: for
1: what you're doing.
0: Welcome back, too. Again, it's just great to have you back on the show.
1: Thank you.
0: Rick Bass, working hard to protect the Yaak Valley forests in Northwest Montana. I mentioned that Dar Williams is going to be back to play some more music in a while. I'm Nick Forster. You're listening to E-Town. Here's what's next. Peter Mulvey grew up in Wisconsin. He moved to Boston. He spent a little time in Ireland, and then he got to work recording, writing, and touring, and staying busy on the road. He's released, I think, 19 records. His latest is called Love is the Only Thing. And he's got a new one coming out that was recorded in Floyd, Virginia, in the old mercantile down there. But please help me welcome, for his first visit to E-Town, Peter Mulvey.
2: Thank you. Some people go to the synagogue. Some people go to the woods. Some people go to a shrink. They think everybody should. Some people go crazy in plain sight on the streets of our neighborhoods. I go, Some people go to Washington. Some people go to the moon. Some people go to a timeshare on the shores of a secret lagoon. Some people go the whole distance. Some people go out way too soon. I go, Some people go for a nice sandwich. Some people go for a song. Some people could go on forever, and some already gone on too long. And some people go and they put their heads in cryogenic stasis. Some people go too long without getting laid on a

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Some people go for lady luck. Some people go har, har, har. Some people go nyuk, nyuk, nyuk. I go mm, mm, mm, mm, mm, mm. 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

life. 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Some people, they go lightly. Some people go heavy as hell. Some people go, you know, this could all be better

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I get to play with the E-Town Band. I get to... This is called Don't You Ever Change. I wrote this with the Milwaukee writer, John Seeger.

0: The E-Town Band.
1: Peter Mulvey, welcome welcome to E-Town.
0: Thank you.
1: Yeah, man. So, Wisconsin to Boston when you were a younger person.
0: Yeah.
1: Busking in the subways.
0: Yeah.
1: What songs did you sing when you were busking because you hadn't written a bunch of songs yet?
0: Yeah, I mean, I sang so many. And, you know, I had landed...
1: So you're a guy who remembers the words.
0: I am. And I had landed, you know, the Berklee School is there and the folk scene is there and my mentor, Chris Smither, and I'm playing open mics and Doris, the open mic feature. Like, there's a whole thing there. And I had sort of flung myself into it. And I must have learned hundreds of songs.
1: Wow.
0: And played... that's probably where I got my several thousand hours at the beginning. Yeah,
1: yeah. And you went to Ireland for a minute too.
0: Yeah, I studied there when I was in college, and then as soon as I began touring, you know, I would make 2-3 trips to Ireland nearly every year. Oh, that was great.
1: Yeah, and there is there's a lovely sort of Irish way of infusing music and stories and humor and into every meal, into every social interaction, into. There's both the tradition, but there's also the invitation to, like, what do you got? Let's go.
0: Amen. In the course of simply asking directions to the next town, you can descend into an excavation of human nature.
1: Yeah. I mentioned the sheer output of your recorded music. So you're a guy who likes to work. Is it something like almost a record a year, but not quite? But it's a lot.
0: Yeah, it's up there. I'm a huge fan of, though I don't really play... like Bill Frisell, like the sort of avant jazz people. And I kind of like their approach. Like, a record to me is not a large affair. You just get some repertoire. If I have songs on hand, well, then it'll be those songs.
1: Yeah.
0: There might be a few covers. It might be all covers.
1: Yeah.
0: But just get some players, spend 3 days playing these songs and walk away. Something happened.
1: Yeah.
0: That's a record.
1: It's a postcard from a moment where you had an experience.
0: Precisely. Yeah.
1: It doesn't have to mean the defining characteristic of your entire life.
0: Yeah, I don't listen to them once they're...
1: No.
0: I just don't.
1: Neither does Bill Frisell.
0: Oh, good.
1: No, I think that's the nature of it. It's interesting. I mean, I think sometimes I equate this to, you know, a painter has a canvas, and for musicians, the recorded output is the equivalent.
0: Yeah.
1: And... I mentioned earlier the record you made in Floyd, Virginia.
0: Yeah.
1: At the old Floyd Mercantile.
0: Yeah.
1: I've been walking around in that town and I've seen that old building. It's pretty cool.
0: Yeah.
1: But you did a Kickstarter.
0: Yeah.
1: To help offset the cost of making a record, which is, again, technology did not used to exist when I was starting out anyway.
0: Yeah.
1: But it's such a smart idea. And it was lovely to see that you handily exceeded your expectations because people wanted to support your work.
0: I'm very lucky to have a good crowd that sort of supported my twists and turns.
1: Yeah. And one of those twists and turns involved Sista Strings. You did some recording with those two.
0: Yes.
1: So cool.
0: Yeah. They're just friends of mine from Milwaukee. They're a generation younger than me, but I met them because they were playing in my brother's Unitarian church. And then, you know, I hired them away from the band they were in. And then our pal, Allie Russell, she hired them away from me. How much is that Mulvey guy? And then Brandy Carlisle hired them, and now they're sort of, you know, hanging with McCartney and the Super Bowl and Bad Bunny and I assume the Pope at any moment.
1: Yeah,
0: you know?
1: Let's hope. Yeah. But you're mostly touring on your own, and you've got a whole network, a whole system, and a whole...
0: I do.
1: As you say, you've been at it a long time.
0: Yeah.
1: And it's a process that requires a real commitment.
0: Yeah, I am very fortunate in that I bought the shabby house on a great block. Like, I'm a recording artist on Righteous Babe.
1: Yeah,
0: they've been good to me.
1: Yeah. Being on Righteous Babe, is that new?
0: I think it's been the last 3 or 4 records.
1: Okay,
0: like,
1: cool.
0: I mean, I had always known her. You know, we were in the round things at festivals in 1992. and then, you know, then she had a fairly Neptunian... Whoosh, but we'd see each other. Like, I would open a show or whatever. And I remember we had a real sit-down in Alaska and, you know, just sort of caught up for the first time in many years. And she asked me to come on the road with her. And, like, after that, she was like, let's do this thing, you know.
1: Oh, that's great.
0: Got to find out what she makes for her kids at lunch. And it turns out icons make their children mac and cheese.
1: Yes. Well, again, Peter, that's all good stuff, and it's all a testament to good intentions and hard work and talent, and so congrats.
0: Thank you.
1: Yeah, it's taken us a while, but I'm glad you're here.
0: Thank you.
1: Let's get back to music. Welcome back, if you would, Peter Mulvey.
0: One, two, three, two, two, two.

0: That's Peter Mulvey.
1: Thank you.
0: Along with the E-Tones, Christian Teal, Adam Bodine, Eric Turin, Helen Forster singing harmony. He's got a new record coming out on Righteous Babe Records called Floyd Mercantile with Jenna Nichols. Peter Mulvey.
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0: I'm Nick Forster. I would like to say hello to our listeners who are hearing E-Town right now on stations like WEOS in Geneva, New York, 89.5 FM, on KACU in Abilene, Texas. Thanks for listening. And on WYEP in Pittsburgh, Pennsylvania, 91.3. Thank you for tuning into E-Town. As always, if you want more information about any of our guests, you want to find out how to get tickets to live shows, just anything you want to know. There's all kinds of stuff there on E-Town, and probably we'll have a link to Rick Bass's website if you want to find out more about that. And, of course, there's a gazillion videos on our YouTube channel and much more to discover. So music and words and writing and book writing and singing and guitar making, and it is good to be around people who are making stuff, expressing themselves, and after staring into the vast expanse of an empty canvas or an empty page, it's cool that people just can have the imagination and the determination to just make stuff. So we like being around that. I was inspired by Rick Bass and his commitment to saving old growth forests, or as many forests as he can, and that guitar is cool, and it's a good ambassador for his work. I don't know, Dar, do you want to check out that guitar?
1: Yeah, let's check out that guitar.
0: You want to look at it?
1: Oh my gosh. I could do like one of those big fancy solos up the neck, but you did it already, so
0: right.
1: I'll just give you a few strums.
0: Yeah.

0: So Now That Guitar has a song in it to hold about that sort of turning point in the 90s when everything got so groovy around the holiday table. That's what I was observing. So we get to put that into the sound hole.
1: It's in there now.
0: Yeah.
1: Well, thank you for doing that. And would you please welcome back to the stage, along with her band, Dar Williams.
2: So during the pandemic, I saw a picture in Newsweek, I believe, it was a picture of one of the mountains that was one of the foothill but very high mountains of the Himalayas. And there was a town in northwestern India that was seeing it for the first time in decades because there was no pollution. And I just knew that that was going to be what I call my silver key into how I was seeing sort of what happened during the pandemic. And I usually take a nice long time to write songs. And this one didn't kind of come into its own until I realized, you know, I was thinking about how these mountains that they could see were all part of the legends of Buddhism, you know, that they are the sacred terrain of Buddhism. And I was trying to sort of project myself into that. And I did some of that, but I realized and finally finished the song when I brought it home and realized that I have a sacred terrain. I have the Hudson River. I have Storm King Mountain, which is not the Rockies. It's like elevation 600, but it's grand to me and filled with legends of the Hudson Valley and its important values. And so I wrote this song. It's called Sacred Mountain. Thank you.

Dar Williams from the Hudson Valley. Her latest record is called The Hummingbird Highway, out on Righteous Babe Records, along with Seth Clear on the keys and guitar and vocals, Kaylin Thomas on cello and guitar and vocals, and Dar Williams. We're gonna do one more song, get everybody out on stage, one more song together. I want to thank all of our guests this week. I want to say a special thanks to Dar and her band for coming out. Thanks to the E-Tones, the house band, Helen Forster. Thanks to our guest, Rick Bass, coming from the Yaak Valley in northwestern Montana, working hard to preserve that old-growth forest. Thanks to Peter Mulvey, coming from western Massachusetts. Play one more song. This one is from Cheryl Wheeler, a wonderful singer-songwriter who's part of the vibrant East Coast singer-songwriter community. She's announced that she's stepping away from touring after many years. So this one is for you, Cheryl. I'm Nick Forster. Hope you can be with us next week right here in E-Town.